0: As outlined to us in Luke chapter 18, Jesus teaching us humility in prayer. Now, the values Jesus endorsed were the opposite of the values of the day. Jesus was portraying the Pharisee as wrong, although others thought he was a paragon of virtue. And then Jesus portrayed the publican as justified, although he was despised and rejected by the community. My name is Stephen Brown. Our Bible teacher on the broadcast is Dr. Donald R. Hubbard. Dr. Hubbard, it seems that Jesus was doing this contrast to shock the people to change their ways.
1: You could not get more shock value in anything that you would say than by using the parable of the Pharisee and publican, because it seems as though that Jesus takes the contemporary society of his day and turns it upside down as far as its value system is concerned. For after all, the Pharisee was considered to be the religious person of the highest order, and the publican, which simply meant that someone who cooperated with Rome in the collection of taxes and therefore was considered to be among the lowest on the socioeconomic scale of the time, you could find no one who would be more hated than the publican. So this contrast, the Pharisee and the publican, would be a contrast rich in symbolism. What Jesus was doing, of course, was telling people that how things look on the outside are not necessarily how things are on the inside. And so the publican who comes into the temple to pray confesses the fact that he is a sinner, while the Pharisee simply looks upon himself and his self-efforts with great pleasure. This earned from Jesus the strongest condemnation, and well it should. It's a warning to you and me that we need to be very careful to find our strength in the Lord and not to think more highly of ourselves than we ought to think. More about this later. Let's study the scriptures now.

May I ask you a question? How did you come to church today? Well, the answer to that is quite obvious. For many of us, we drove our automobiles. We pulled into our parking space here at the church, and here we are. Others of us might have come with other forms of transportation. But that really would not be an appropriate answer to the question, how did I come to church today? It is absolutely possible in our evangelical tradition that you and I have become so acculturated to the times in which we live that we had very little opportunity or took very little opportunity to make appropriate preparation for a gathering into the house of God. It is so easy within the framework of our tradition that we take so much for granted. And that's the point of what Jesus is teaching us in this parable. We're in the process of studying some of the parables of Jesus as recorded in the Gospel of Luke. We study together something of the parable of the sower. We want to study this parable about the Pharisee and the publican. Actually, Luke 18 is a chapter of prayer. In fact, you'll find that there are five different emphases on prayer in this chapter. The chapter opens with a praying widow. Then you have a praying Pharisee, you have a praying publican, you have a praying rich man, you have a praying blind man. All of this is found in the 18th chapter of Luke's gospel. And the point that Jesus is teaching us, of course, in the parable of the Pharisee and the publican has to do with the matter of humility in prayer. And yet, in a sense, there is more involved here than what meets the eye in the surface story. I want to call to your attention just briefly as we introduce this, verse 9. And I want you to notice that this is a restricted audience to which Jesus spoke this parable. He spake this parable unto certain which trusted in themselves that they were righteous and despised others. That's a rather penetrating comment that Luke makes, isn't it, about the audience to which Jesus addressed these words. You see, you and I will never understand the parable unless we understand that what Jesus is doing is that he's teaching by way of contrast. And if we examine the parable even a little bit more closely, we'll find that what Jesus is doing is that he's shocking his hearers. Because when you read between the lines, you find that what Jesus is doing is he's turning everything topsy-turvy as far as the hearers were concerned. For an example, you'll find that as Jesus tells the parable, that the Pharisee is the one who's wrong. The Pharisee is the one who went down to his house unjustified. And in the community of that day, the Pharisee undoubtedly was a man who was considered to be a paragon of righteousness. On the other hand, as we shall observe, the publican, who is at the lowest form of the social order in the society which was extant in our Lord's day, he's the one who seems to be put in a positive light, yet he's the one who is rejected by the community. It's almost as though that things are turned upside down and values and virtues just seem to be turned topsy-turvy as far as the people were concerned. But the reason that Jesus is doing this, of course, is in order to shock those who listen to him. And sometimes you and I need a shock too. A shock that will take us out of our lethargy, the way that we take for granted so much that our wonderful God has done for us. The way that we have a tendency to build up walls in between our other brothers and sisters in Christ, and to think that in all things we alone are those who have the correct interpretation and so on. And it's possible that we can begin to build up such a sense of pride in ourselves that it becomes very difficult for our Lord to minister to us as God would minister to us. I suggest to you that the appropriate response to the question of how we came to church this morning would be that we came to church with a broken heart or an open heart, a worshiping heart. That we have come in order to render unto our God the worship that is due him, the praise that is due him through his Son, Jesus Christ. And so what Jesus is doing now is that he's targeting an audience. He's saying to these who trusted in themselves that they were righteous and despised others,
This would be a group that would be so conceited in their own way that when they examined themselves, they were quite pleased with what they saw. And since they were quite pleased with what they saw, then God must be pleased that they are on God's side. And of course, the corollary to this, and we don't like to think of it this way, in the words of C.S. Lewis, that if a man looks down upon others, he cannot at the same time look up and see God. And so you see, the kind of a conceit that would make us exalt ourselves is the same attitude that produces a sense of contempt when we look at other people. To put it in another way, the idea of us being so superior ourselves gives to us the impact, if we are not careful, that others are inferior to us. So let me read the parable now that Jesus told. And I want you to notice, our outline is very simple this morning. I want you to notice four movements in this particular parable as Jesus teaches it. And let me introduce it to you this way so you can track it with us in our Bible study this morning. Two persons, two places, two prayers, two principles. And when you've said that, you've just about examined what the Lord is conveying to us through this parable of the Pharisee and the publican. Two persons, two places, two prayers, and two principles. Let me read it now, and let me just simply highlight for you this teaching. Two men went up into the temple to pray, the one a Pharisee and the other a publican. The Pharisee stood and prayed thus with himself, God, I thank thee that I am not as other men are, extortioners, unjust adulterers, or even as this publican. I fast twice in the week, I give tithes of all that I possess. And the publican, standing afar off, would not lift up so much as his eyes unto heaven, but continually smote himself upon his breast, saying, God, be merciful to me, the sinner. I tell you, this man went down to his house justified rather than the other. For everyone that exalteth himself shall be abased, and he that humbleth himself shall be exalted. Let's examine it more closely. Two persons. Jesus calls them the Pharisee and the publican, and the idea is for contrast. If you were to select the person who would be considered to be a paragon of righteousness,

0: A man who would be very serious about his religious faith. A man whom you would call a man to be of high degree of morality. You would choose from among the Pharisees. On the other hand, if you wanted to select someone who would be the most despised person of the society in that day, you would choose the publican, the tax collector. You can see right away that Jesus is going to involve himself in his teaching technique of contrast. On the one hand, there is the Pharisee. On the other hand, there is the publican. Can there be anything wrong with the Pharisee? And can there be anything right with the publican? This must have been the mindset of the audience to whom Jesus addressed these words many years ago. Just a word about the Pharisee. The Pharisee, of course, happened to be a certain party that developed during the intertestamental period, and they were concerned about orthodoxy. The word Pharisee means separate or strict, if you please, and what they did was that they would be the traditionalists of our Lord's day. They considered themselves the proper interpreters of the law, but in order to interpret the law, they had added to the law many of their own teachings and elevated those teachings to where those teachings were on the same par as Scripture. In fact, you could almost make a case that the Pharisees said that you could not interpret the law properly unless you first went through the additions which they themselves had added to the law. As Jesus would say in another place in the Scriptures, you have added burdens grievous to be borne, and yet you have not sought to lift them from the shoulders of the people. Let me give you a case in point. If a lady had been doing some sewing on the eve of the Sabbath, and if she happened to have left her needle in her blouse, let us say, or her dress, if she had that needle there and she entered into the Sabbath day and had the Sabbath day ministry with a needle in her dress, she would have been guilty of breaking the law. She was bearing a burden. Another example would be that if you happen on the Sabbath day to step upon a grain of corn and it crushed, you were guilty of threshing on the Sabbath day and were guilty of breaking the law. This was the Pharisee. This is the man who felt led to go to the temple to pray. On the other hand, you have the publican. He was not only despised, he was considered to be a traitor. They were the tax collectors for the Roman government. The government in Rome decided that they would take so much tax out of a particular area, and then whatever the amount of tax that the tax collectors could charge over and above the amount allotted by Rome, they could keep for themselves, and this would lead to price gouging and kickbacks, if you please. They were notorious for this. In fact, they were so notorious that no decent person would ever be seen in the presence of a publican. And in our Lord's story, which I take it to be drawn from an actual incident that Jesus had observed and happened, though it's told in parabolic form, those are the two persons now that we find in our story, the Pharisee, who is the epitome of orthodoxy as it is interpreted by the people or by themselves, and the publican, who would be the epitome, if you please, of the offcast of society. Two persons so widely separate, what could ever bring them together? Both men felt led to go to the temple to pray. They went to the same place, but there were two different places within the temple. And I think it is very interesting how Jesus draws this out. One is implied, the other is specifically stated. I suggest to you that when the Pharisee went to the temple to pray, he went to the temple in order to be seen of men. That is, his place in the temple was that he stood before the altar of God. After all, wouldn't that be a perfect place for such a paragon of virtue as the Pharisee to stand? He stood before the altar of God. And because one of the reasons why that the Pharisee went to the temple anyway was to be seen by men. He was absolutely persuaded of his own orthodoxy, of his own righteousness, and the things that he did. And conversely, the things that he did not do made him right before God. And therefore, since he, being right before God, he had every right to stand before the altar of God in the temple. Two men went to the temple to pray. On the other hand, the publican, as the text tells us, stood afar off. Verse 13. Now, standing before the altar of God as the Pharisee did is by implication, but I take it because of what happens when they pray, as we shall see in a moment from an examination of the text. On the other hand, if the Pharisee stood before the altar of God, then the publican stood before the God of the altar. The publican was just brokenhearted over his own sense of need. The publican stood afar off. He couldn't bring himself to enter very far into the temple precincts, but there he is. He's standing afar off, but he's standing in the presence of God. It's interesting that the Pharisee is simply standing in his own presence. The publican is standing in the presence of God. I ask you, how did we come to church this morning? I fear that in my own heart from time to time there has been a tinge of the Pharisee. A tinge of the fact that I take so much for granted that when I come into the house of God to worship the Lord, that many times I become conscious of other people rather than becoming conscious of the God before whom I sit or I stand in my worship of Him. Sometimes it's so very easy for you and me to exercise a critical spirit, that maybe we do not like this aspect of a service, or maybe we don't like that aspect of a service, or maybe some particular moment of worship and praise in terms of music, maybe it turned us off, and we have a tendency to view things critically rather than to open our heart and say, I am standing before the God of the altar. I present myself to God. What I need and what the Church of Jesus Christ needs, what we need here in our fellowship, is a broken heart. What you and I need is for God to move us out of our sense of lethargy and out of our sense, please understand my heart, of a possibility of thinking of a smug sense of superiority. Because you see, behind the masks of ourselves, and I am as guilty of this as anyone, I'm just opening my heart to you today. Isn't it true that all of us in this room have been struggling in years gone by in different ways with the interpretation and the application of our Christian faith? How many of us have been struggling in our minds and in our hearts with the possibility of lustful thoughts? Many of us perhaps have been struggling with a matter of strict honesty in our relationships. Some of us have been struggling in this matter of building a relationship between husband and wife, parents and children, even between ourselves and business associates. And here is the church, and here is the Lord Jesus, and here is the teaching of the Word on one hand. And how do you take the teaching of that Word, work it into our lives so that we become transformed men and women to live transparent lives before those with whom we come in contact? It's possible for us to exhibit the conditions of a Pharisee and forget that what we need is to be broken before God, to take the mask off, and allow the Spirit of God to begin to convict us of some of these sins that we've been protecting for years, some of these attitudes that are so dominant in our lives, and they need to be shattered before God. It's possible for us when we come inside the house of God to say, God, I'm doing you a favor. I am here in church today, rather than saying, oh God, thou seest me. And to have a broken heart, with a kind of a spirit that reaches out to the God of heaven, two places that these two persons came to within the temple of God. That leads me to the third observation, two prayers. And I suppose that when we come to this matter of the two prayers, that we could say that this probably would be the heart of what Jesus was saying and the expression of their worship before God. Look at verse 11, the Pharisee. The Pharisee stood and prayed thus with himself. Now, literally speaking, I think we could say that there was only one prayer prayed that day. The Pharisee did not pray to God. According to verse 11, it says the Pharisee stood and prayed thus with himself, and it becomes his own testimonial to his own goodness. God, I thank thee that I am not as other men are. Isn't that a great prayer? Extortioners, unjust, adulterers, or even as this publican. Now, let me pause for a moment. back in those days. The proper attitude for prayer as far as the Pharisees were concerned, and I would think this would be with most people when they gathered inside, most men when they gathered inside the temple of God, would be to raise their hands in prayer. They would raise their hands in prayer, and I'm sure that the Pharisee would do this because he would want to be seen as such a man as he to be a man of prayer. The interesting thing is that if he, as it seems to me in the contrast, and remember the parable is of a contrast, that since the publican is standing afar off, then by implication the Pharisee is standing close to the altar. So what he has to do, watch me now, you'll lose my voice on the radio, but just be observant that what I'm doing is I'm turning around. God, I thank thee that I am not as other men are. And he starts to look around. And finally, he spies that publican. God, he says, I thank you that I'm not as that publican. And then he begins to emphasize his own virtue. I fast twice in the week. Did you know that only one day in the year was obligatory in the Jewish culture for fasting? And that was on the Day of Atonement. And yet, as far as this Pharisee was concerned, he fasted twice a week. And I have an idea as to what the days were that he fasted on. He probably fasted on Mondays and Thursdays. Why Mondays and Thursdays? Because that was market day in Jerusalem. That's when most of the country people would be in the city. And in fasting, what the Pharisees often did, at least one branch of them did, they would whiten their faces with ash, and then they would walk around in disheveled appearance to call attention to the fact that they were fasting, that they were holy, and this would maximize their public relations value of their spirituality. You get my point? Fasting twice a week. Then he said, I give tithes of all that I possess. Interesting. Because you see, in the Old Testament, we are told that a man was to give a tenth of his produce, but he was to give it unto the Levites. But this man would even go a step further in terms of his morality and his spirituality, and he would give a tenth of everything that he possessed. My, what a paragon of virtue. What can be wrong with him? I mean, just look at the morality of the man. He was not an extortioner. He was not unjust. He was not an adulterer. He was not a tax collector. He fasted twice in the week. He gave tithes of all that he possessed. Man, that fellow would be a candidate for membership in our church, would he not? We'd be delighted to have him. Maybe.
1: Then again, maybe not. Perhaps one of the problems our churches face today is the fact that we have too many Pharisees as church members. What do you think? You've been listening to the Dynamic Living Broadcast on the Bible Broadcasting Network, featuring the Bible teaching of Dr. Donald R. Hubbard. Today we introduce the study of the parable of the Pharisee and publican, looking at the contrast of two persons, the contrast of two places, and the contrast of two prayers. Next time on the broadcast, we will examine the prayer of the publican and also look at the contrast of two principles as taught in verse 14 of this passage of Scripture, Luke chapter 18. Dynamic Living is a production of the Bible Broadcasting Network, where we're learning each day that for me to live is Christ.

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1: Most middle-class Americans tend to worship their work, to work at their play, and to play at their worship. People are griping, complaining, striking, complain about the work, the wages, and want more vacation time off, little realizing that work is a blessing. Before Adam fell in the Garden of Eden, he didn't have Social Security, didn't have a pension, didn't have a retirement plan, and he didn't have a five-day week. In fact, he had work to do and plenty of it. God gave him a job. He said, replenish the earth, subdue it, and have dominion. And one of the first jobs was classifying the animals and all that he did, and Adam had to work. Adam's fall, the work changed to toil. And the sweat of his brow, really, it was a blessing in disguise. For it gave man something that he could do to keep him occupied. It was a six-day week, by the way. Not a five-day, a six-day, or not a four-day, as some people like to do today. The less man works, the more problems he gets into. And sometimes we forget that it is God who gave us the orders, and God who put us to work, and God provided the job and the opportunity that we have here in America. And I hope you enjoy what you're doing, because there's a lot of people who would love to have the work that you have, do the job that you do, have the income that you have, live the lifestyle that you live, and around the world, a very, very small percentage can really enjoy what you and I in America enjoy every day and almost take for granted. So today, work while the day is here, for the night is coming when no man shall work. So at BBN, we thank God for the opportunity to proclaim His Word, to teach His Bible, as we reach out and share the gospel with people. We are thankful that God allows us to work this work and trust it will be for His glory and honor.

Have you noticed that spiritual growth requires interaction with other believers? Colossians 3:12 and 13 say, "Put on therefore, as the elect of God, holy and beloved, bowels of mercies, kindness, humbleness of mind, meekness, long-suffering, forbearing one another, and forgiving one another." We can't develop these attitudes and actions without other believers. Cultivate relationships in the body of Christ. It's important to your spiritual growth.

You may be winding down at home. You may still be out and about on the road. Maybe your day is just beginning, and you have the night ahead of you to face whatever situation you have. In any case, Conference Pulpit begins at the top of the hour with some encouragement from William McCrae, entitled A God Who Is Everywhere.

0: this evening on BBN's Conference Pulpit will focus upon the omnipresence of our God, a God who is everywhere. Our speaker this week is William McRae, who was born and raised in Toronto, Canada, where he received the Lord as his Savior in his early teens. Dr. McRae graduated from Dallas Theological Seminary. After 5 years of ministry in Dallas, he returned to his home in Canada, where he continued in a pastoral ministry. In 1982, Dr. McRae was appointed president of Ontario Bible College and Seminary, now known as Tyndale University. He also served as its chancellor. Here again is Dr. William McRae with A God Who Is Everywhere.
1: We've been checking up on ourselves in regard to our concept or our perception of God. And I hope it stretched you a little bit. It may have even unsettled you just a little bit. The wise man Solomon in his proverb says, "As a man thinketh in his heart, so is he." And what that proverb seems to be implying is that your conduct grows out of your concepts. Your behavior is a product of your beliefs. And while that's true in 100 different areas of our life, the thesis that we've been developing during these evening sessions this week is that there is no area of our life where it is more true than in our concept of God. The kind of men and women we are is primarily influenced by what we think of God. Show me a man or a woman's life, their personal life, their priorities, their purposes and goals in life. Show me how he or she uses their leisure time or copes with the crises of their life or handles temptations in life. And I will be able to tell you a great deal about that person's concept of God. The easiest way to change a person's life is to change what they believe about God. And when you change a young person's concept of God, you've radically changed that young person's life. When you've changed what a businessman thinks about God, you've affected every area of that businessman's life. What we think about God, said Tozer, is the most important thing about us. And that's because what we think about God at the grassroots really shapes our life, really affects how we live our lives, really determines the kind of man or the kind of woman we are. Now, I hope that every evening this week, as we put the focus of the Word of God on one dimension after another of the character of God, that that thesis has been established. We're going to look at another characteristic of God this evening, and my hope is that exactly the same thing will happen perhaps one step further down our lives. And we'll begin to grasp something that we've all known about God perhaps all our lives. Something that's part of our creed, something that we all confess, something that we believe. But as we begin to grapple with what that belief really says, it will take root in our lives. And if and when it does, we'll become different people. Let's turn on our Bibles then to this characteristic as it's expounded for us in Psalm 139. Now, we've already looked at this psalm on one occasion this week. This evening, we're going to look at the second stanza, verses 7 through 12. Now, just let me remind you, if you were not with us a couple of evenings ago when we looked at it, that this is a psalm written by David. And Bible students have suggested to us, we cannot be absolutely certain, but they have suggested to us that this was written by David when he was running and fleeing from Saul, when the Philistines were dominating the Israelites. It was a very traumatic time in David's life. And if you understand and know the story of David, you will remember that as a young man, having been promised the throne, having been marked out by God as the next king of Israel, Saul was so moved with jealousy that he began to lay out a strategy to eliminate his opposition. And David runs for his life while Saul pursues David to kill him. And it's in that environment, in that context, in that situation, that David writes this psalm. And some persons have suggested, if that in fact is the background, that what David gives us here is the perspectives of God that helped him to survive that environment, that enabled him to become an overcomer in those most unhappy and testing circumstances. If that is true, it is very significant, because in the first stanza, he focuses upon the knowledge of God, the omniscience of God, that God knows him and knows all about him. He knows all of the circumstances. He knows all of the motivations of David's heart. And knowing that he has a God that knows becomes a source of strength and enables David to survive. Now we come to stanza number 2, where there's the second characteristic of God that enabled David to overcome. Pick it out as I read it to you. It's obvious from the very first line. Where can I go from thy spirit? Or where can I flee from thy presence? The question that David simply asks is, where can I go to get away from you? Where can I go to get outside of your gaze? Where can I go to escape your personal presence? He begins to suggest some alternatives, and if you watch the alternatives, you will discover that he moves in every possible direction. First of all, he looks up. If I ascend to heaven, thou art there. And his answer to his question on that line is, if I were to go that direction, and to go up that direction as far as I could possibly go, no matter how far I could go, there would be absolutely no possibility of me escaping your personal presence, Lord. Verse 8 continues, if I make my bed in Sheol, behold, thou art there. Now he looks down. He looks to the grave, and he looks beneath the grave. And he says, if I am to go down, if I were to go down and down and down, if I were to go down as far as I could possibly go down, there is no possibility of me ever going so far down that I could ever escape your personal presence. Verse 9. If I take the wings of the dawn, if I dwell in the remotest part of the sea, even there thy hand will lead me, and thy right hand will lay hold of me. He begins to look east and west. He says, if I move out to the dawn, eastward, if I move out across the waters, westward, if I go this direction or that direction, and go as far as I could possibly go in either of those directions, he says, there is no possibility of me escaping your presence. I could never go so far in any of those directions that I would ever be at a spot where I would be outside your personal presence. If I can't go up, if I can't go down, if I can't go that way and get out of the presence of God, what can I do? Well, there's one last alternative. And he entertains that last alternative when he says in verse 11, if I say, surely the darkness will overwhelm me, and the light around me will be night. Even the darkness is not dark to thee, and the night is as bright as the day. Darkness and light are alike to thee. And what he simply says is, if I were to stand right here, and if I were to pull all the shades around me and turn out all of the lights and pull some kind of a covering over me so that I was totally enveloped in a dense, intense darkness so that I couldn't even see my finger just before my eyes. Even in that kind of situation, I couldn't possibly escape your presence, Lord. He's entertained every possible alternative, and his conclusion is, there's no place on this entire universe that I can get away from God. That's what the theologians call the omnipresence of God. It is the all presence of God. When we talk of the omnipresence or the all presence of God, what we are saying is that at every point of space in this universe, we have all of God. What we are saying is that we have the fullness of God in every part of His universe. Here in our chapel this evening, we do not have a part of God. We have God, the fullness of God, all of God's being. There is no point in all of God's universe, there is no point where we can escape the full presence of God. Now, friend, that is an awesome thought. I don't have just part of God with me when I go to my home. I have all of God, but you in your home have all of God as well. And your relatives 100 miles away have all of God also. And those that are flying 30,000 feet up have all of God as well. There is no point in any spot of all of God's universe that I can escape the experience of the full presence of God. That's what we mean when we talk about the omnipresence of God. Sometimes when we talk about some of these characteristics, it's helpful for us to sharpen the focus on them by looking at them in contrast with some other things. For example, when we talk about the omnipresence of God, it's important for us to understand that we're not talking about the immensity of God. The immensity of God is another one of His characteristics. It's another one of His attributes. But the immensity of God is different from the omnipresence of God. The omnipresence of God speaks of Him filling all of His universe with all of His being at every point in space. The immensity of God says that He overflows His universe. He's beyond that. He's more than just omnipresent. He is immense. The universe that He's created can't contain Him. That's the point in 1 Kings 8:27, when the Temple of Solomon is being dedicated. We read, "But will God indeed dwell on earth? Behold, the heavens and the heaven of heavens cannot contain thee. How much less this house that I have built," says Solomon. And see, what he's doing is he's talking about the immensity of God. It's true that God fills the universe, and His whole being fills every point in that universe. But God is a whole lot more than that. God overflows His universe. And says Solomon, even heaven and the heaven of heavens cannot contain God. He is more than that. And frankly, I don't understand that. That's a mind-boggling concept. I suppose that's why we call it the immensity of God. The immensity of God emphasizes the transcendence of God. The omnipresence of God emphasizes the immanence of God. He is here. He is with me today. He is right in our chapel. He's with me in the automobile. He's with me in my home. That is the immanence of God. The transcendence of God, however, is that He's far beyond that. And He overflows His whole universe with His being as well. It's important when we talk about the omnipresence of God to distinguish it not only from the immensity of God, but also to distinguish it from pantheism, which is becoming so rampant in the religious circles in America today. Eastern mysticism and many of the religions of the East are having a way into our religious thinking here in America, and we need to understand that when we talk about the omnipresence of God, we are not talking about pantheism. The pantheists talk about God being present and God being all present, and God is present in this, and he's present in this, and he's present in this, and he's present in all of his universe. And they talk about him in his presence in such a way that they do not distinguish between God and material matter and things that God is present in. But the Christian who believes in the omnipresence of God says, yes, God is here, and yes, God is there, but he is not mixed with those things. He's not part of those things. He's separate from and he's distinct from those things. So do understand this evening, when we talk about the omnipresence of God, we are not talking about the pantheism of many of the religions of the East. The third contrast that we need to understand is that when we talk about the omnipresence of God, we are not speaking as deists. Many of the founding fathers of the United States of America were deists. They were not Christians, they were deists. And a deist is a person who believes that God created the world, and he wound up the world, and he set the world in motion, and then he withdrew from the world so that he is not personally and actively involved in this world. He is present in his power, but he is not present in his person or in his nature. That's what a deist believes, and our country is full of deists today. A Christian does not believe that. A Christian believes that God did create the world, but after having created that world, he did not withdraw from it. He did not just wind it up and to let it run down as a result of the power of his person infused into creation. A Christian believes that God is involved in creation. He is personally and presently involved in it, and he is participating in the flow of history. And that's what we mean when we talk about the omnipresence of God. It is one of the great characteristics of the Lord that can have a tremendous impact in shaping our lives. If we've looked at the definition or the explanation of the omnipresence of God, what we must look at, secondly, is the evidence or the documentation for the omnipresence of God. It seems to me that the evidence comes from two different sources. The first evidence is reason. That's logic. The logic of God's simultaneous activities argues for the fact that he's omnipresent. Peter is in his place praying. Cornelius is in his place praying. And God works in both of their lives simultaneously. That is the logic arguing for the omnipresence of God. We meet together here tonight and we pray. And God hears our prayer. We believe that. But up in Toronto, and some of our churches are having their midweek meeting, and at this exact same hour, they are praying. And God hears their prayer. It's that simultaneous activity that logically argues for the omnipresence of God. That's our conviction. That's our belief. The missionary on the foreign field is standing up to preach the word of God, and God is going to bless the preaching of his word. And I stand up and I preach the word of God, and God blesses the word. And he does it in those two locations, thousands of miles apart, at precisely the same moment. It is the simultaneous activity of God that argues for the omnipresence of God. And I suppose that we could come to our personal lives, to your life, to my life, when in those providences of life, God has acted simultaneously. And that has been an argument for the omnipresence of God. When I was a young fellow, just married a year or two, I had been teaching school. And one of the things that began to surface after I had been teaching school for a couple of years was the possibility of retiring from school teaching to go into full-time Christian ministry among some of the brethren assemblies in the Ottawa Valley where I was teaching school. And my wife and I prayed about this, and we talked about it, and waited before God. And finally, as we were approaching Easter, when I was going to have to make some decisions about my contract for next year, We decided that what we should do is to write to the elders in our home assembly back in Toronto and suggest that when we come back home to Toronto for our Easter vacation, we have a meeting. And we'll tell them something about our exercises and something about our concerns and see what kind of a response we get. So I sat down and I wrote a letter and put it in the mailbox and sent the letter off. 2 days later, I received a response. Now, I know you Americans are impressed. That's better mail service than you have down here, isn't it? Well, I want to admit to you it's much better mail service than we have in Canada, too. That doesn't happen very often. You can imagine my surprise when I came home from school that night and looked at a letter that was from the correspondent in our home assembly, the elder who handles those kinds of letters, and I had a letter from him. I couldn't believe it. I just sent my letter off 2 days ago. Couldn't believe that I got a response already. Opened up the letter, and he told me that just during the time that Marilyn and I were discussing and talking and decided that we would write a letter, the elders in our home chapel back in Toronto were having a meeting. And one of them raised a question. I wonder what McRae's going to do. Wonder where he's going in his life. And one of them made a ridiculous suggestion. Why don't we invite him to come down during Easter vacation to meet with the elders and we'll talk to him about his future? You can imagine how he felt when he opened my letter. I suppose it was exactly the same way I felt when I opened his. As a matter of fact, from there on, it was really case closed. The elders had made up their mind when they got my letter, and as soon as I got theirs, I had made up my mind this was obviously of God. How do you explain that simultaneous activity? That's the question. And the answer, of course, is that Christians believe that God is present in a little town of Renfrew up in the Ottawa Valley, 175 miles away from Toronto, just at exactly the same time that he's active in Toronto at an elders' meeting when a small group of men are gathered together to talk about the work of that local church. God is omnipresent. That's what we believe. That's the great doctrine of Scripture, and one of the evidences that convinces us of the fact that God is all-present is his simultaneous action in the providences of life. That's the argument from reason. That's the argument from logic. Of course, we're sure not going to base our theology on logic and reason, are we? Revelation supports it. And that's, of course, what Psalm 139 has done. The revelation of Scripture and the revelation of God in the Scripture argues that very point, that God is all present at every point of space in all of his universe, whether it's up, whether it's down, whether it's east, whether it's west, whether it's right here, no matter how you might try to shroud yourself and cut off his presence, God is all present at every point of space in all of his universe. That's Psalm 139. That's the revelation of Scripture. Now let me ask you to take your Bible, and I'm going to point you to a couple of other beautiful texts in Scripture that emphasize that same great truth for us. Turn over to the book of Genesis, please. Genesis chapter 28. And this is the passage of Scripture, of course, where Jacob is running from home because of a little conflict that he's had with his big brother Esau. And in order to save his skin, Jacob makes the decision that he's going to run away from home. And on that first night, a never-to-be-forgotten night, Jacob, in a lonely desert area, finds a stone for a pillow and wraps himself up in a starry mid-eastern sky, and he goes off to sleep. And in that sleep, he has a vision. And I want to read you that text. In that vision, you will remember in verse 12, Genesis 28, it says, "And he had a dream, and behold, a ladder was set on the earth from its top reaching to heaven. And behold, the angels of God were ascending and descending on it." Now, what is the message of that vision? It's a very simple vision. Here's Jacob running from his father, running from home, alone out in this desert place. He sees a ladder. God is at the top of the ladder. Angels are ascending and descending that ladder, the foot of which is right where he's laying. In verse 13 we read, "And behold, the Lord stood above it and said, I am the Lord, the God of your father Abraham and the God of Isaac. The land on which you lie, I will give it to you and to your descendants. Your descendants shall also be like the dust of the earth. You shall spread out to the west and to the east and to the north and to the south. And in you and in your descendants shall all the families of the earth be blessed. And behold, I am with you." And the message of that ladder is simply, Jacob, no matter where you go, there is always going to be a ladder between you and heaven. And I'm going to be standing at the top of that ladder. And there are going to be angels ascending and descending. I'm going to be with you, Jacob, wherever you go. There will always be that kind of relationship between us. Verse 15, "And behold, I am with you and will keep you wherever you go and will bring you back to this land. For I will not leave you until I have done what I have promised you." Then Jacob awoke from his sleep and said, see, this is the surprising note. "Surely the Lord is in this place, and I did not know it." Jacob, how could you be so dumb? What do you mean you didn't know it, Jacob? Don't you know the doctrine of the omnipresence of God, Jacob? No, I don't, says Jacob. You see, Jacob was brought up in the days of the patriarchs, and he had moved into the land of Canaan, and the theology of the Canaanites had drifted into his home and into his thinking. The theology of the Canaanites was that the gods of the Canaanites were local deities. They were the gods of Gaza, the gods of Bethlehem, and the gods of every little town, every locality had their gods. And when Jacob left home, he thought he had left behind their local deity, the God of his father, Yahweh, Jehovah. And what Jacob discovers in this situation is you don't leave God behind. That wherever he's going to go, wherever he's going to be, God is with him. And it's a marvelous experience for Jacob to understand that the God that he has is God. And he's different from all of the other gods of the Canaanites that are local deities. God, who is God, is not a local deity. He's an omnipresent God, and you never run away from him. You never escape his presence. He is omnipresent. When I was living up in Toronto, I used to belong to a track club and did a little bit of running. And the track coach became a very good friend of ours. Matter of fact, he and his family lived in our neighborhood, and his older daughter became a Christian through a vacation Bible school in our chapel. His daughter started coming to church and to Sunday school, and then his wife came. And his wife became a Christian. And then he started coming along, but he was very resistant to the gospel and very proud, a very arrogant man. Right in the midst of that, he was chosen to be the Olympic track coach for the Canadian track team that was going to Australia to participate in the Olympics that year. And he has told me many times since how excited he was when he was selected and he was going to go away. And he said one of the first things that came to his mind was that he was going to be able to get away from his daughter and from his wife and all of their religion and all of their talking about God. He got on the plane and flew to Australia and stepped off the plane. And he says the first thing that he saw when he stepped off that plane was a huge billboard with a gospel text on it. And his conclusion was Jacob's conclusion. You don't run away from God. He's become a Christian and is an elder in my old home assembly back in the city of Toronto. But what transformed and what impacted his life was, you don't run away from God. He's in Toronto and he's in Australia. That was the message that Jacob got. God is in this place, and I didn't know it. I thought that our God was like all of these other gods. Not in your life, says Yahweh. I'm God, omnipresent, all present. Turn over to another text. Turn to Jeremiah chapter 23. What a marvelous verse this is. Jeremiah chapter 23. And the Lord is speaking to Jeremiah in one of those crisis times in Jeremiah's life. And in chapter 23 and verse 23, he says, "Am I a God who is near, declares the Lord, and not a God far off? Can a man hide himself in hiding places, so I do not see him, declares the Lord?" Now notice this. "Do I not fill the heavens and the earth, declares the Lord?" And the answer is yes, absolutely. And we could go to many other passages of Scripture, and every one of the passages emphasize a marvelous characteristic of our God, and that is that He is all present. All of God fills every point of space. The totality of God is at every part of His universe. And it was

that truth, friend, that saw David through, I suspect, one of the most difficult times of his life. That's how he rode out the storm. That's how he stands tall and strong. That's how he overcomes. It's because his God was a God who was present, who was involved, his total person and being in every part and in every place of his life. That explains a lot of things about David. For example, if you can put yourself in David's position at that time of his life, one of the questions that begins to surface is, how do you explain the fact that David wasn't frightened to death during those days and weeks when he, with a little band of weak men, was fleeing from the king and all of his mightily armed militia? I mean, that would be enough to kill a person of heart failure. How do you explain the fact that David isn't absolutely overwhelmed with fear and frightened to death? The answer is, he was conscious of the presence of God. And one of the things that the consciousness of the presence of God does is that it overcomes fear in our lives. Joshua is standing on the threshold of the land of Canaan. The mantle of leadership is about to fall upon his shoulders. Moses has died, and Joshua is frightened to death. He's afraid of failure. He's afraid of criticism. He's afraid of rejection. He's afraid of the Canaanites. He is frightened to death. And God comes to Joshua and he says, Joshua, have I not commanded you? Be strong and of good courage. Do not be afraid. Do not be discouraged. Do not be dismayed. For the Lord thy God is with thee whithersoever thou goest. And you can almost see Joshua grow 6 inches. And Joshua responds to that at the end of chapter 1 and says, with that God I can go ahead. And he moves forward through the rest of the book of Joshua, taking the land for the glory of God. One of the things that a consciousness of the presence of God does is it overcomes fear. The Apostle Paul has come to Corinth. He's preached for 3 weeks. There's a little rebellion that's in the making. And in Acts chapter 18, there's been very little response, and there's been a lot of hostility and opposition. And Paul has made a strategic decision. It's time for a strategic retreat. And so he's packed his bags and he goes to sleep that night, and as early in the morning as he can awake before the sun rises and before the assailants are around, he's going to run from town. That night, God comes to Paul in a vision. And in Acts 18, verse 10, he says, Paul, don't be afraid. You're scared to death, aren't you? Don't be afraid, Paul, because I'm with you. And I've got much people in this city. And Paul wakens from his sleep. And you can almost hear Paul saying, God, with that, I can take this. And Paul sticks it out. And a church is planted in Corinth. And a mighty work of God is done in that city. See, that's what an awareness, a consciousness of the presence of God does in a believer's life. David Livingstone, as a young man, is about to leave home in Scotland and take on the dark continent of Africa. He kneels with his mother and father in the living room of the home just before he leaves. All of the dangers that lurk on the horizon are before him. And as he kneels with his mother and father, he opens his Bible to Psalm 121. I will look unto the hills. From whence cometh my help? My help cometh from the Lord. And David leaves home and goes and takes on Africa with the consciousness of the presence of God with him. As a matter of fact, on January the 14th, 1856, he wrote in his diary, felt much turmoil of spirit in the prospect of having all my plans for the welfare of this great region and this teeming population knocked on the head by savages tomorrow. Jesus said, all power is given unto me in heaven and on earth. So go therefore and teach all nations, and lo, I am with you alway, even unto the end of the world. And you almost sense David Livingstone saying,
That's how fear is dealt with in my life. It's the promise of His presence and the consciousness of His presence. You may recall that just before He left, a group of friends met Him at the ship's dock when He was about to board ship. And some of His close buddies tried to dissuade Him from going to Africa, warning Him of the savages and of the animals that were before Him. And He turned and said those immemorable words. He quoted that same text, Matthew 28, "And lo, I am with you always." And then He turned to His friends and He said, "It is the word of a gentleman of the most strict and sacred honor, so let us be going." And that text became David Livingstone's life text. "Lo, I am with you always." What I'm saying is that it was the consciousness and the awareness of the presence of God that overcame the human natural fear that one would face in that kind of situation. Hudson Taylor once wrote, "All of God's saints have been weak men who did great things for God because they reckoned on His being with them." Isn't that neat? And that applies to people like you and me. I told you the story the other night of John Patton, he and his wife, coming to the Hebrides Islands, infested by cannibals, men-eating creatures. And they were the first introducers of the gospel. I told you the story how his wife died just after she had gave birth to the baby. And now he had to bury the bodies of his wife and his baby under his tent to prevent the cannibals from coming and eating their bodies. And when he left the Hebrides Islands at the end of the ministry, he said that he did not know of one savage on those islands that had not made a profession of faith in Jesus. And I look at the story of John Patton and I wonder, how does a man ever handle fear in that kind of situation? How do you ever overcome that kind of fear? Patton on one occasion wrote, "Without the abiding consciousness of the presence and power of the Lord Jesus, nothing in all the world could have preserved me from losing my reason. His words, 'Lo, I am with you always,' were so real that I would not have been startled to see Him step out of the bush. I felt His supporting presence." See, what he's saying is an awareness, a consciousness, a sensitivity to the fact that all of God fills every point of space, this space where I am right now. All of God fills that space. A consciousness and awareness of that overcomes fear in the life of the believer. Poet put it this way, "God is before me, He will be my guide. God is behind me, no ill can betide. God is beside me to comfort and cheer. God is around me, so why should I fear?" See, the reason I fear is because I do not live my life in the consciousness God is here. His full person, all of His being, filling all of space right here where I am now. I can understand why David isn't frightened to death. It's because he lived with the consciousness of the presence of God with him. But take another look at David out in the mountains. How do you explain the fact that he didn't get a little bitter? That's probably what would have happened to you and me, right? Can't you imagine yourself sitting under the tree having a little pity party? Feeling awfully sorry for yourself, sucking your thumb, pulling a security blanket out, saying, "Poor me, poor me, poor me." I mean, I've been anointed to be king of Israel. What's going on here? Saul is after me. It'd be very difficult not to get angry, to give it even a little bitter about it all, or to feel very sorry for yourself. How come that doesn't happen to David? It's because he is living with the consciousness of the presence of God. And one of the things that does, friends, is it transforms the circumstances that we find ourselves in. Your circumstances may not be able to be changed. It may be an illness, maybe a marriage, maybe a family situation, it may be a church situation, maybe a business situation. Your circumstances may not be able to be changed, but a consciousness, an awareness of the presence of God will transform that circumstance. And it's that awareness that helps us to handle bitterness and anger and resentment and to handle self-pity in those kinds of situations. Madame Guyon, imprisoned in the French Bastille for 8 years, wrote this poem. "Strong are the walls around me that hold me all the day, but they who thus have bound me cannot keep God away.
My very dungeon walls are dear because the God I love is here. They know who thus oppress me. 'Tis hard to be alone, but know not one can bless me who comes through bars and stone. He makes my dungeon's darkness bright and fills my bosom with delight. What she was saying is that when you're confined to a dungeon for your Christian faith, those circumstances can be transformed with the awareness, with the consciousness, God is here. If you've read Pilgrim's Progress, that is the story of John Bunyan. 12 years imprisoned in Bedford jail. How does a person for preaching the gospel imprisoned 12 years, how do you ever write a book like Pilgrim's Progress out of that circumstance and situation? How does that ever happen? It's because of the consciousness of the presence of God, and he tells us in that book that the sense of the presence of God transformed that dungeon cell into the throne room of heaven because God was there. And one of the things that being conscious of his presence does is it transforms circumstances with the brightness of his presence so they become victorious and triumphant. Take another look at David out in the hills, running from Saul. How do you explain the fact that night when David and his colleagues retreat to the darkness at the back of the cave and King Saul comes in and lays himself down before David and goes to sleep? How do you explain the fact that David didn't kill Saul? See, you know, he could have. Matter of fact, he demonstrated that by sneaking up and taking a pair of snips and cutting off a little corner of his tunic and the next day holding it up to Saul, who was on the other side of a mountain, and pointing it out. And he says, Saul, I could have killed you last night. Had the chance. You were sound asleep. I had the spear in my hand. I could have wiped you out. My question to you tonight is, why didn't he do that? Psalm 139 is the answer. He was living his life in the consciousness of the presence of God. And he knew that God was with him in the darkness of that cave, as much as he knew that God was going to be with him when he was the king of Israel in the palace, or as much as he knew that God was with him when he was out in the battlefield against Goliath. And it is the consciousness of the presence of God that restrains sin in our lives. Isn't it? I mean, if you and I lived our lives in the awareness that the totality of God fills every point of space, right where I am in that situation, what a tremendous restraint that is upon sin. Take one last look at David out in the hillside. How do you explain the fact that in those kinds of circumstances, David writes a psalm like Psalm 139? How do you explain the fact that probably some of the most precious passages of Scripture to you, some of those most beautiful psalms, were written by David when he was in that circumstance and situation? How do you explain that? You see, the answer is Psalm 139. He is living his life in the consciousness of the presence of God. And one of the things that does is that it not only overcomes fear, and it not only transforms circumstances, and it not only restrains sin, but finally, what it does is it cultivates and promotes communion with God. So that wherever I am, in whatever circumstance and situation I am in life, when God is there, it cultivates and it promotes communion with God so that I come out of that circumstance enriched because I've spent that situation, that moment, that hour that could have been so agonizing or so wasteful, I've gone through that situation in the presence of God. And as a result, I've come out with a communion with Him, knowing Him 100,000 times better. A good friend of mine says, Christians enjoy God in the smooth sailing of life, but they get to know God

0: that, as that becomes one of the great confessions of our life, it'll have a significant impact upon our lives. John Wesley, who made a great impact for God, died, and a memorial has been raised to him and his brother Charles in Westminster Abbey. If you've visited the Abbey, you've stood before that memorial, and your heart has throbbed with thousands of others as you read those three declarative statements that explained John Wesley and his ministry. I look on all the world as my parish. God buries his workmen, but continues his work. And then it's the third one. As far as we know, they are the last words that John Wesley spoke. He was dying, and feebly he spoke these words, and then raised his hand just a little and repeated them. And they're the final words on his memorial in Westminster Abbey. He said this, "And best of all, God is with us." And that's true, friend. God is with us. Let's pray, shall we? Father, we do ask now this evening that a truth that is so commonplace that we have known it from our Sunday school days will somehow take on a dimension that will transform every one of our lives. We ask, Lord, that we shall be more and more men and women of God, that our lives shall be more and more to your pleasure, delight, and glory, and that we shall be more and more a blessing to this world because we live as men and women who live in the presence of God. Help us, Lord, to cultivate that consciousness, we pray, so that each moment of our lives we consciously live in the sense of your presence. Grant this prayer for your glory and for our blessing, we pray, in Jesus' name. Amen.
1: 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Indeed, God is Emmanuel, God with us. Is he indwelling you through the Holy Spirit? 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

A friend was invited to a dinner party where he was seated next to a belligerent unbeliever who delighted in taunting the very idea of Christianity. Throughout the evening, the man baited my friend mercilessly about the evils of Christendom throughout the ages. With each insult, he calmly replied, "That's an interesting point of view." And then he turned the conversation to something else. At the end of the evening, the man fired a final jab. At this point, my friend looked over to him and said, "My friend, all night long you've been trying to talk to me about religion. Are you a religious nut?" The man's animosity dissolved into laughter. He was indeed a religious nut. We all are. We're insatiably and incurably religious, hounded by the relentless love of God. His kindness and humor awakened this man's heart so he could be receptive to the gospel. Let's be wise when dealing with non-Christians, speaking to them with grace, seasoned with salt.

0: 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And it looks like our time together has once more come to an end. We thank you for listening to the great Christian music and the radio programming. What better way to end our day than to consider our Heavenly Father and thank Him for what He has done and what He will continue to do. So until we meet again, I'm Bennett Roberts, wishing you a great night, and God bless.
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0: From the studios of the Bible Broadcasting Network, we present Christian Classics, reading from a book that has influenced the lives of many people. Our narrator is Lynn Brooks.
1: Today, we'll be reading chapter 10 from First, We Have Coffee. During the warm summer months, Mama's Monday wash was on the line early. White sheets, embroidered pillowcases, linen tablecloths, and napkins whipped in the morning breeze. Papa's Sunday shirt bowed stiffly while underwear clung together in a less conspicuous place. Mama's intimate apparel, including a boned corset with laces, hung in seclusion on the porch. Towels were clipped together according to size, while the Chicago wind rattled through 35 starch dresses, the aprons, and the embroidered luncheon cloths used for afternoon coffee. The sun filtered through the hazy day. Tuesday, we would tend the basket of ironing, but Monday was picnic day. Papa, relaxing from the strenuous day of rest, packed his Bible and one of Spurgeon's books and hurried everyone along in his usual impatient manner. For him, the shortest distance between two points was action. We moved. The house had been put in order, and the food had been prepared. Before 10 a.m., we were standing on the corner of Wrightwood and Kimball, waiting for the Diversey Avenue bus. We hoped there would be seats. One large bag contained meatballs and gravy in a covered kettle, wrapped in towels to stay warm. Another bag included waffles with melted butter and sugar, also wrapped in a towel. Rye bread, cheese, jam, and cookies and cake filled a third container. Dishes and tablecloth went to still another bag. Mama's mending was included with jars of milk and coffee. Bathing suits were tucked into empty places. Papa, holding Joyce Solvig and his books in one arm, the meatballs in the other hand, managed to steer Mama and her children, who were holding blankets, a pillow, and the bags, into the bus. The expressionless bus driver patiently counted the seven fares. The aroma of the meatballs filled the bus. With a sigh of relief, the driver finally called out, "Diversey Beach!" and Mama counted heads and bags, accounting for all that she had meant to bring. We promptly forgot the second floor flat and the Chicago heat when we saw the waves rolling in on the shores of Lake Michigan. A blanket cabana facilitated our speedy change into swimsuits. Papa walked the shoreline reading Spurgeon aloud while we raced into the waves. Wistfully, Mama looked across the water and remembered her home by the sea, the cliffs and fjords, her land of the midnight sun. When the lake breeze blew through her brown hair, she felt again the wind of the prairie and remembered her very own house. With a settled sigh, she picked up her mending bag and slipped the wooden egg into the toe of another needy stocking. A poetry book propped up before her, her darning needle flew back and forth, powered by her determined fingers. While she worked, the beauty of words refreshed her soul. By noon, Papa wandered back from his rendezvous with Spurgeon and signaled his dripping, enthusiastic brood to follow him. We always suspected that he knew more about Spurgeon than he did about any of us. The starched tablecloth was spread, and napkins, made out of feed sacks and personalized by varied embroidery thread, were set out. With dignity, we asked the Norwegian blessing, and then Mama served meatballs and gravy over boiled potatoes and carrots. Thin slices of buttered rye bread supplemented the menu. Sponge cake and a part of an apple finished the meal off. The Good Humor ice cream cart jingled in the background, but there was no need to look longingly at the chocolate-covered delights. The pennies had been counted out to cover the bus fare. We drank our fill from and wash the dishes in the water fountain. For everything there is a season, and now it was time to rest. In the midst of a noisy beach, Mama cradled Joyce Solvig in her arm and took her usual nap. Doris and Gordon sat quietly looking at a book, while Papa read his Bible. Grace and I watched the crowded beach. A mother, screaming at her children, waved frantically.
2: No, Sammy! No, you don't wee in the water!
1: She turned to her neighbor. So I told him already, but do kids listen?
2: Rebecca, come back! Don't drink the water, Sammy weed already!
1: She turned to her friend on the next blanket.
2: A little peace I come to get, and what do I have?
1: A headache and indigestion. My mother should know.
2: Jake, what does he know? He says, today your papa takes you and mama to the beach, and I'll pick you up in a car after work. Rebecca! Rebecca! Lifeguard, help! My Becky is drowned already!
1: You know what else Jake says?
2: A cleaning woman you have, no less.
1: Oh, in my coffin they'll see me. Mama sat up, smiling.
2: That was a good nap.
1: Yeah, Mama. But now it is time for coffee. Out of one of the bags came a jar of coffee, still warm from towel wrappings, and a sugar lump. There was time for another splash while Papa walked the beach, but only after a trip to the restrooms. No one disgraced the ministry in or out of the water. Supper time came too soon. A quick change out of bathing suits brought us all to the spread table again. Meatball sandwiches, warm waffles with sugar, cookies and apples emptied the bags and filled the table. Nothing was left. Washed dishes were packed away, so were the blankets, suits, and towels. Mama tucked away her mending and another poem in her memory. Traffic was less congested. Soon, the buses would be empty. The waves splashed over the rocks and sand, and from the bus windows, we watched the sun slip behind skyscrapers, saying goodnight to the windy city. The bus stopped. Papa led the way up to the second floor flat. Everyone helped to get the clothes off the line, and then in the tub, the children washed off the sand. I helped Mama sprinkle clothes for tomorrow's ironing. Papa played the piano and, with his usual gusto, sang Standing on the Promises. While Mama put on the coffee pot, I took my bath and slipped into my side of the bed. Grace slept by the wall, Doris in the middle, and I, being the oldest, slept on the edge. I could wash out the sand of Diversey Beach, but I could never erase the memories. The music stopped, for coffee was ready. I fell asleep thinking how rich we were. Some people had vacations once a year. We had one every week of the summer. The Monday picnic. To the Norwegian people, the red brick walls of the church on the square were not walls made of stone. They were walls built out of love in years of loneliness, comfort in hours of sorrow, and hope in moments of despair. To the young, the walls contained golden dreams of tomorrow and moonlight and roses of romance. No one walked alone. The young and the old together dreamed the impossible dream, and with heads held high, their faith could bear the most unbearable of sorrows. Their answer to death was, I am the resurrection and the life. He that believeth in me, though he were dead, yet shall he live. The answer to the dark days of the Great Depression was, but my God shall supply all your need, according to his riches and glory by Christ Jesus. The answer to loneliness was, I will never leave thee, nor forsake thee. During difficult periods of change in a new land, the answer was, Jesus Christ, the same yesterday and today and forever. And forever, O Lord, thy word is settled in heaven. The answer to fear was, Fear thou not, for I am with thee. Be not dismayed, for I am thy God. I will strengthen thee. Yea, I will help thee. Yea, I will uphold thee with the right hand of my righteousness. The answer to youth who were rebelling against the old Norwegian ways was the Apostle Paul's warning to Timothy. Forget not the ones who taught you, your mother and grandmother. Within the walls of home and church stood the protective laws of Moses. The thou shalt nots were a wall stronger than stone, more valued than gold. Discipline of the will was the sun and rain that nurtured the seeds of obedience and trust planted in my heart. During my high school days, Eleanor Holby, Eleanor Knudsen, Corrine Nelson, and I were always together. Corrine's mother had made me a beautiful blue silk dress for my first Christmas in Chicago. Mr. Holby had packed Mrs. Weiberg's Wurld Wild Girls into his 7-passenger Studebaker. This memorable trip was to Williams Bay, Wisconsin, with Papa's parting words, "No swimming on Sunday." Mama and the treadle machine produced a proper bathing suit to cover. I shudder to remember how covered I was. Then there was the young people's excursion to the sand dunes of Lake Michigan near Gary, Indiana. Everyone left early in the morning, but Rainey Gotis, a preacher's son, and I couldn't leave until after church service. Rainey would drive, and Mama said I should sit in the back seat. Papa said I should sit in the front seat, but not too close. Mama put the watermelon between us. All this in full view of Papa's church. Everyone waved as Rainey's car sputtered off to a good start. As we neared the sand dunes, the car broke down. The horn kept blowing, and we couldn't find the young people, and worse, the food. We walked miles in search of our crowd, and finally settled for a hot watermelon picnic. Maybe Mama was right. She didn't believe in picnics on Sunday. Rainey searched his pockets and came up with enough fare to catch the midnight train home. In the meantime, the young people were back to the evening service, and every head watched for the missing strays. Papa and the deacons almost called an emergency session, but we made it home, hot, tired, and sick from too much watermelon. About this time, Janelle, the baby, was born. How I resented Mama, so old, having a baby. She was 38. It was crowded enough in our second-floor cold-water flat. A new baby wasn't an exciting thought for a 15-year-old sister. Mama had whispered to our nurse friend, Leona, "Help Margaret." In the quiet of the night, Leona talked to me about families, births, and life. She talked about attitudes and understanding. And when she was finished, I was weeping in Mama's room. "I'm sorry, and I'll do all I can to help you." For years, I shivered whenever I relived the night 1-month-old baby Janelle was dying of pneumonia. Dr. Thornton patted Mama on the shoulder. "Mama, you have 5. Be ready to give this one back to God, for she can't live through the night." Oh, I could see it all again, the tiny blue form gasping for air. That's when Leona arrived. "We've been through too much having this baby, and she will live." She rubbed Janelle with warm olive oil and sucked the mucus out of her throat. I prayed for God to forgive me for not wanting this baby, and now I wanted her to live more than anything else in the world. We prayed, Leona rubbed. By morning, Janelle was warm and pink. God had saved his child. Today on Christian Classics, we have been reading from the book, First We Have Coffee, by Margaret Jensen. This book is available through Thomas Nelson Publishers.
0: You've been listening to Christian Classics, narrated by Lynn Brooks. This has been a production of the Bible Broadcasting Network.

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Ed Phillips in the BBN studio all night long. I'm glad you're there. Welcome.

Our Father and our God, we thank you tonight for who you are. You are God, Father, Son, and Holy Spirit. You are the only living and true God. You are the only God worthy of our worship and our praise and our adoration. You are Lord, and we thank you that you are, and we are not. Father God, we thank you for another day. Another day you have given, and Lord, should you tarry, you will give us yet another day from your gracious hand. And we thank you, Father. Lord God, use the music and use the programs on BBN tonight and throughout the day, 24 hours a day, for your glory, for your honor. Father God, strengthen your saints. And Lord, for those who do not know you aright through Jesus Christ our Lord, I pray that your Spirit will use the music and the programs of this network and of this radio station for your purposes, for your honor and your namesake. In Jesus' name I pray. Amen.

0: Joyce and I had gone Tuesday morning for a walk. It was a beautiful morning. When we came in from the walk, we were told to tune in to the television that the World Trade Center had been hit.
1: Do you remember where you were and what you were doing when you got the news that a plane had crashed into the World Trade Center?
2: I was in Michigan with the broadcasters, Christian broadcasters. We were having a meeting together, and the news came over the media, and how shocked we were. We were reminded of the fact that we are more vulnerable than we realized as a nation. Also, it emphasized the fact how important family is.
3: I was in Chennai, India, when it occurred, and I sat watching the television screens in shock and horror and sadness. Perhaps you experienced the fear, the grief, the silence in the skies for days afterward.
0: I, as you, turned on television and watched those towers crumble to ruin and dust. And we, as a nation, looked into the very face of evil. September the 11th, 2001, will go down as one of, if not the bloodiest day in American history.
1: There are certain things that are forever etched in your memory. What happened on 9/11 is one of them.
3: Today, a quarter of a century later, we need to pause and remember. Now, some might ask, why keep remembering? Why revisit such a painful day? Well, here's why. Because remembering is one of God's gifts to us. Memorials give us perspective. They honor those we lost. They remind us of truths that we don't want to forget. We dare not forget.
4: And those fears, as has been true through the centuries, have driven us to our knees.
3: Have you ever thought about the fact that God himself built remembrance into the life of his people, the nation Israel? In Joshua chapter 4, when Israel crossed the Jordan River, God told them to stack 12 stones carried from that riverbed. Why? Well, so that when their children asked, "What do these stones mean?" they could be told the story of God's faithfulness. Or think about the book of Esther. God's people were just one signature away from annihilation. An enemy had plotted carefully, deceitfully, their entire destruction. But even though God is never mentioned by name in the book of Esther, he is behind the scenes, and he turned it all around. Well, what did the nation do afterward? They established a holiday. It's called the Feast of Purim. Esther chapter 9 and verse 28 says, "Those days were to be remembered and kept throughout every generation." This was because God didn't want any future generation to ever forget that he delivers his people. And friend, that's what remembering does. It doesn't just look back at tragedy. It looks up to God.

Jeremiah chapter 18, beginning at verse 1, it's all about the potter and the clay. Here's what God's word says. The word which came to Jeremiah from the Lord, saying, "Arise and go down to the potter's house, and there I will cause thee to hear my words." Then I went down to the potter's house, and behold, he wrought a work on the wheels, and the vessel that he made of clay was marred in the hand of the potter. So he made it again another vessel, as seemed good to the potter to make it. Then the word of the Lord came to me, saying, "O house of Israel, cannot I do with you as this potter, saith the Lord? Behold, as the clay is in the potter's hand, so are ye in mine hand, O house of Israel. At what instant I shall speak concerning a nation and concerning a kingdom, to pluck up and to pull down and to destroy it, if that nation against whom I have pronounced turn from their evil, I will repent of the evil that I thought to do unto them."

0: My friend, have you ever been in an SYI Bible study? 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An SYI Bible study stands for Share Your Ignorance. Sound familiar? Talk about a fruitless discussion of God's Word. Well, what do you think? Oh, I don't know. Well, what do you think? Well, my granddaddy used to say, end of study, beginning of ignorance. If things are being said in your Bible study group that obviously lack biblical moorings, check it. Ask for biblical instruction as the basis of what is being discussed. There are already too many places in life where we pool our ignorance.
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1: How do you do? How do you break a harmful lifelong habit that you enjoy? The man in this story will tell you it isn't easy. Starting when he was a toddler, licking the foam from his father's beer, he developed a love for alcohol. His life revolved around drinking, in spite of the heartache it brought him. He tried and failed to quit many times, but the desire ended when his heart and mind and life were unshackled.
2: Hey, it's Ken. I was betting you wouldn't be in today.
3: Hi, Ken.
2: Yeah, I always have to come in Monday to find out what I did on Friday night.
3: Hey, how could you forget? We had a real Donnybrook outside the Richford Hotel.
2: Oh, yeah, the only fight I ever won.
4: Yeah, I thought you guys were going fishing.
2: We did, but fishing makes a guy thirsty.
3: Hey, we pulled into the hotel so late the doors were locked, so we were pounding away trying to get in. Some guy came from behind, pushed Ken, almost knocked him down.
2: I turned around and laid about three good ones right on his butt.
3: Yeah, then two more guys jumped out of a pickup to help their buddy. Turned out to be a real free-for-all.
2: Yeah, we sent those guys running for cover, I'll tell you that. Huh?
3: Afterward, we stopped at a diner for a cup of coffee. The waitress thought we'd been in a car accident. We were all covered with blood.
2: Oh, and for once, it wasn't mine. At least not till I got home and my wife saw me.
3: Hey, I gotta get to work, guys. I'll see you later.
4: Ken, I want you to know I'm still praying for you.
1: From the crossroads of America, this is Unshackled. True life stories of real people dramatized and produced in Chicago by Pacific Garden Mission. It takes more than a nourishing meal and a good night's sleep to bring about change in the life of a homeless man or woman. It takes more than a shower and fresh clothing to give them a clean start. But Pacific Garden Mission provides these things free to those in need, helping them to know that they are loved. And love is what changes their lives. People who come to the mission know that they are valued. And no matter where they've been or what they've done, God's love is shared with every piece of clothing, every meal, every class, every prayer. All this is made possible as some who listen demonstrate a heart of love through their generous gifts. Since 1877, the old lighthouse has beamed a welcome to those walking in darkness, the chance to come in from the world's despair and find the real meaning of life. Love, God's love, is what saves them. And now for broadcast around the earth, here's program number 2,544 in the series Unshackled, the program that makes you face yourself and think. The man in our story didn't grow up with alcoholic parents, but he was allowed to consume alcohol from the time that he was a small child until, gradually, alcohol consumed him. He had a responsible job and worked hard, but his first marriage ended in divorce after 8 years. Unable to change, his bar fights, accidents, and chronic neglect eroded his second marriage, too. In this conclusion of the true story of Kenneth Burbank, you'll hear what made the difference right now on Unshackled.
2: I could always drink any man under the table, but I never thought I had a problem with alcohol. I crashed 5 or 6 cars, went to jail once, and had quite a few bar fights. But a drinking problem? Not me. I worked hard at my job as a tool and die maker. When our 2 sons were old enough, my wife Linda went back to work as a teacher. So we were doing well in spite of the money I put over the bar each week. One day I had the surprise of my life. An old friend from junior high moved into the neighborhood.
5: Hey, Ken! Ken Burbank, is that you?
2: Sam! I don't believe it. Do you live here?
5: Sure do. Moved in a few weeks ago.
2: How long has it been since I last saw you? What, 10 years?
5: At least.
2: You still have a basement full of beer? Boy, I remember how you had beer stacked clear up to the ceiling. Makes me thirsty just to think about it.
5: My wife won't even let it in the house, Ken.
2: Oh, that's too bad, Sam. Let's go out and have a short snort, then.
5: Nah, I quit drinking. It ain't worth the fight afterward.
2: Oh, I never thought you'd be henpecked, Sam.
5: Hey, listen. I have a great beagle hound that just whelped a litter of pups. Come take a look.
6: A beagle, huh? Great hunting dogs. Look at that. Yeah, they sure are cute. Hey, come here, little fella.
5: Why don't you buy one? Start your own bloodline.
6: Oh, I don't know if Linda would like that.
5: Oh, now who's handpicked?
7: What in the world? Ken, where did you get that puppy?
6: Can you believe it? My best friend in high school lives down the street. I haven't seen him in 10 years.
7: Oh, another drinking buddy, huh?
6: No, his wife won't let him drink. He can't be much fun anymore.
7: Well, you're going to keep the dog?
6: You bet. I bought him. I'll start training him in the spring. Maybe even start my own bloodline.
7: Oh, isn't he cute? Oh, wait till the boys see this.
6: He'll make a great hunter after I get through with him.
7: When will you have time to train a dog?
6: After work. There's a club about 5 miles away I can use until I get some kennels built.
7: Huh, in that case, we really do need a bigger house. I'll start looking for a place in the country.
6: Yes, sir. This hound is going to sire champions. The following spring, I started training the puppy. Then I bought a female beagle that produced a litter of puppies, then another. I spent all my free time working with the hounds, but I always had a cooler of beer with me, and I'd stop off at the bar afterward and drink until they closed. We bought a great house out of town, 12 miles from my usual hangout. 12 miles is a long way to drive when you're 3 sheets to the wind. And more than once, I drove home when I couldn't even walk to my car.
7: Ken, is that you?
6: Oh, I hope so. If it isn't, somebody's making a terrible racket. Oh,
7: I didn't hear the car.
6: It isn't here. I had a walk the last couple of miles after the car went off the road. Went south on me, just like that.
7: Oh, no. When are you going to learn?
6: Well, don't start that.
7: Is the car wrecked?
6: I don't know. It's down an embankment and it's too dark to see.
7: You could have been killed.
6: But I wasn't, okay? I'll have the car towed tomorrow.
7: All right, you better get to bed, Ken. The boys and I fed the dogs for you.
6: The next day, I saw the tracks where I left the road and realized that if the car had gone just a foot to the left or right, I would have struck obstacles and I would have been seriously hurt. Still, I didn't learn because drinking was the center of my life. I didn't really know what a good wife I had. Neither did I appreciate Norm, the man at work who always prayed for me. Good thing he did. One day in 1972, I spent my lunch drinking and came back to work late.
8: You're late, Ken. Where did you spend your lunch hour?
6: Well, I was at Green's Tavern having a couple of bangers.
8: What's a banger?
6: 4 fingers of scotch with a beer chaser.
8: Ken, you know, drinking on company time can get you fired. Do you have a problem with alcohol?
6: I guess so.
8: Well, you were seen coming out of that place, so I'm glad you told me the truth. I already had your dismissal letter typed out. If you had lied to me, you would have been terminated today.
6: Well, what now?
8: Well, first you meet with a company psychologist.
7: Ken, what are you doing home so early?
6: I was busted today.
7: Busted?
6: Yeah, the boss found out I was drinking past my lunch hour on company time. I could have been fired. Instead, I have to quit drinking.
7: Oh, that's good news and bad news, I guess, isn't it?
6: I'll go crazy, that's what.
7: Well, I'm glad they didn't fire you.
6: The company shrink gave me a bunch of tests to see how addicted I was.
7: And?
6: I was off the scale.
7: Oh, Ken, I'm glad you can't drink anymore. You have no idea how I worry at night, wondering where you are, if you're all right. Did you wreck the car? Were you arrested?
6: Yeah, lay off, Linda. I have to go to AA meetings, and I have to start seeing some psychologist that treats drug and alcohol addiction.
7: If he can help, it's worth it.
6: The medical plan will pay for the counseling, but how will I survive without a happy hour? After that, my drinking was on again, off again. I'd stay dry a month or two. Once I even made it for 7 months. But you're not part of the inner circle at work unless you drank. And because I was in counseling, I couldn't be fired when I fell off the wagon. I'd always been the catalyst for the after-work gatherings, which was a hard habit to break. Each time I went back to drinking, I hit the sauce harder than ever. But that wasn't all I hit.
9: you come down and get me in the truck?
7: Where are you?
9: At a gas station a few miles down the road.
7: It's after one. They closed a long time ago.
9: That's why I need you. There's no one around.
7: Are you in trouble?
9: I had an accident. Ran into a bunch of mailboxes beside the road.
7: Oh, Ken, are you all right?
9: Yeah, but both headlights are knocked out. I can't see where I'm going. Drive down and help me.
7: I'll be right there. Well, it doesn't look good, Ken.
10: It still runs. The grill's just been pushed into the radiator, that's all. You ought to see the mailboxes. I never knew what hit them.
7: Where did this happen?
10: A couple of miles back. I crept down the highway till I got this far.
7: Well, Ken, that's crazy.
10: What was I supposed to do? I was in the middle of nowhere.
7: Let's go home. We can get the car tomorrow.
10: I'm going to drive it home now.
7: It's not safe without lights.
10: If you drive the truck real slow, I'll just follow your lights.
7: Ken, please don't. That's dangerous.
10: There's nobody on the road, Linda. Get in and start driving. I'll be right behind you. Week after week, I went to AA meetings, but I still fell off the wagon. I no longer worked with Norm, but he called from time to time to say he was praying for me and to share some scriptures with me. I might have gone on like that indefinitely, except for a watershed event that rocked my world. It happened on Saturday, May 20th, 1978. I'd stopped at a bar at 4:30 and was still warm in the bar stool about midnight.
11: Last call! Last call!
12: Yeah. Are you still running your hounds, Ken?
10: Oh, yeah. Hey, got about 100 now.
12: No kidding. Now, where you keep that many dogs?
10: I built a kennel for them. Oh, big as a garage.
12: Man, must keep you busy.
10: I feed a ton of dog food a month. And, hey, you know what that turns into.
12: Let me tell you. Hold on one second.
10: You might say that my life has gone to the dogs. Yes, huh?
12: Ken, you better get home. There's some kind of a family emergency going on.
10: What?
12: I don't know. Linda didn't say.
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10: Linda, what is it?
7: Oh, Ken, Scotty was in a bad car accident.
10: What? Well, how is he?
7: Oh, he's dead. He's dead, Ken.
10: Not my son. Not my son.
6: Scott was 20 years old, the only son of my first marriage. The night he was born, I was drunk. Dad had to pull me out of a bar. And the night he was killed, I was still drunk. Linda had to pull me out of a bar. My drinking seemed to bracket his life, and the guilt was almost more than I could bear.
1: As Ken staggered under the weight of guilt, his victory over alcohol seemed more remote than ever. We'll hear what happened in just a moment. Ken's story illustrates the importance of prayer in the life of someone who is unable to change. Folks at Pacific Garden Mission have always relied on prayer for everyday needs as well as impossible situations. And they know that God answers prayer in the best possible way. And because we receive many prayer requests from our listeners, long ago we formed a prayer team of people across the country willing to spend time lifting up these needs to God. If you would like to be on this prayer team, just write and tell us whether you'd like to receive these petitions once or twice a month. And if you have a prayer request of your own, let us know that, and we'll join you in seeking God's will. If you have a computer and are online, visit our website at www.unshackled.org. And there you can also submit prayer requests anytime and have them reach us immediately.
10: My son's funeral was closed casket. I was the only family member to see Scott's body, and I hardly recognized him. He'd been a passenger in a car with two friends, both of whom survived the accident. One was in a coma for 6 weeks, but I talked with the other, who escaped with only cuts and bruises.
12: We were coming back from a picnic, Mr. Burbank. I was in the back seat. Scott was riding up front. We were going east on Route 90, and we'd just passed a car, which then passed us, and Dan pulled out to pass again, and we were going neck and neck down the highway.
10: You were racing?
12: Yes, sir. The car appeared in our lane, headed right at us. The guy who was racing us braked to let us in, but when Dan pulled in, he went off the right shoulder. He oversteered to bring it back onto the highway and then shot across the road. We hit this big old pine tree that was leaning way over.
10: Oh.
12: I know, the top of the car was sheared off. Then we hit an old abandoned house.
10: Well, what happened to the car you were racing?
12: He took off, never even stopped.
10: Were you guys drinking?
12: No, sir. None of us drank.
10: Scott's death and my guilt jarred me, and I was sober for the next year. But the desire was always there, mocking me, and I started drinking again. For the next 6 years, I struggled to quit. Finally, in January of 1984, I knew I had no choice.
7: Try some coffee, Ken.
10: Oh, man, I feel so sick.
7: You know the remedy. You just have to make up your mind and do it.
10: I know, Linda. Somehow I have to quit drinking. What's really hard is the guys at work. They've all been there themselves. They know how easy it is to go back to it.
7: And they're forever coming by, dragging you to some gin mill.
10: Yeah, it's hard to say no to your friends, Linda. Everywhere you go, people drink.
7: I guess it's true. You have to take it one day at a time. Ken had quit so many times in 12 years that I expected more failure, but he actually quit drinking in 1984. After that, he was a dry drunk. Alcohol was constantly on his mind, making him even more selfish, impatient, and irritable. Everything had to be his way. Everything revolved around him. 4 months later, he took an early retirement package and immersed himself in his hounds.
10: I had developed a strain of excellent hunting dogs, sought after all over the country. I was also a judge for the AKC, so I traveled the East Coast judging Beagle field trials. But I was in my 50s, pushing my body hard, chasing those hounds, and I began having severe tendonitis in my ankles. Cortisone shots eased the pain. Then, one night in late 1988, I was out running my Beagles after dark and fell in a dry creek bed. Linda, come here!
7: Is something wrong?
10: Oh, I think I sprained my ankle. I can hardly walk.
7: Here, let me help you.
10: Oh, man, I never felt so much pain in my life. I thought I'd never reach the truck.
7: Oh, we better get you a doctor.
10: No. I'll soak it tonight and see how it is tomorrow.
7: What happened?
10: I just fell, that's all. It was dark and I didn't see the gully.
7: You're pushing yourself too hard, Ken.
10: But take care of the dogs for me. A week later, I went to the doctor and found I had a ruptured Achilles tendon. He put my leg in a cast up to the knee, and the care of the dogs fell on the kids and Linda. They had to feed and water 100 dogs a day, change the newspapers for the puppies twice a day, and clean up after them. 6 weeks later, I fell and ruptured the other Achilles tendon. With casts on both legs, I was completely immobile, and mentally I was a shambles. Feelings of guilt and despair returned, similar to the ones I experienced when Scott died. Linda!
7: Coming!
10: Oh, I spilled my coffee and made a mess. I can't do anything for myself.
7: I'll clean it up, don't worry.
10: I'm nothing but a burden to you.
7: Hush, Ken, hush. You are not a burden. Oh, I hope it's not one of those houndmen.
13: Hi, Linda. Ken home?
7: Yes, he is. Come in.
10: Norm, I'd get up, but I can't.
13: I heard what happened, Ken.
10: Yeah. Please, sit down, Norm. Can you believe this? How many people rupture one Achilles tendon, let alone both?
13: You must be pretty discouraged.
10: I think God is punishing me for the rotten way I lived all my life.
13: Oh, God doesn't have to punish us, Ken. We do it ourselves. He allows things to happen, though, to get our attention. And he's got his eye on you.
10: Well, I wish he'd look somewhere else.
13: I'd like to pray for you while I'm here.
10: Sure. Why not? You've been praying for me for 30 years.
13: Father God, you are faithful, Lord. And I ask you to touch Ken's body and heal him. More than that, Lord, touch his heart with your presence so that he knows you are real and that you love him so much that you sent Jesus to die for him. Father, help Ken to see that you have a plan for his life that is good, and that knowing you is where it all begins. In Jesus' name I pray, amen.
10: Thanks, Norm.
13: I hope you'll come to church with me sometime, Ken.
10: Well, as soon as I can walk again, I'll come. I promise. I had no desire to go to church, but I kept my word. 3 months later, I hobbled on crutches into Norm's church. I never met so many friendly people in my life. Their warmth and encouragement cheered me up, and after a few months, I began going every Sunday. On July 23rd, 1989, a missionary spoke.
14: Isaiah, chapter 6, verse 5. Then said I, woe is me, for I am undone, because I am a man of unclean lips, and I dwell in the midst of a people of unclean lips. For mine eyes have seen the King, the Lord of hosts. We are a people of unclean lips. The Bible says all have sinned and come short of the glory of God. And the wages of sin is death. But the gift of God is eternal life through Jesus Christ, our Lord. Amen. My friend, you're a sinner, and there's nothing you can do to save yourself. How can you, a lump of dirty clay, make yourself good enough for God? You can't. Only God can make you good enough for him. Only God can take away your iniquity. Only God can purge your sin, which he did by sending Jesus Christ to die in your place. Amen. Salvation is by grace. It's a gift of God. Is there anyone here that's carrying a burden of sin and you want to lay it all on Jesus Christ? Jesus said in John chapter 11, verse 25 and 26, I am the resurrection and the life. He that believeth in me, though he were dead, yet shall he live. And whosoever liveth and believeth in me shall never die. Believest thou this? If you believe that Jesus became your substitute and bore your sins on the cross, come forward now and ask him to save you. He will forgive your sin and give you eternal life.
10: I don't remember moving, though I should because I still had difficulty walking. But I made my way to where he was standing, and my wife was soon beside me. So was Norm. Lord Jesus, I've been about as far away from you as a man could be. You know how black my heart is because my whole life has been full of sin. This man told me you became my substitute and paid for my sins on Calvary's cross. Please, Lord Jesus, come into my heart and wash my sins away. I want you as my Savior, and I want you to help me be the man I ought to be. I don't want to be the man I was anymore.
15: Praise God. Oh, I've waited a long time on this one, Lord. Thank you for saving his soul and letting me live long enough to see it.
7: Ken and I both gave our lives to Christ that day. The Bible says in 2 Corinthians chapter 5, verse 17, "Therefore, if any man be in Christ, he is a new creature. Old things are passed away. Behold, all things are become new." And my husband was a new man. God completely removed Ken's craving for alcohol, replacing it with a desire for God's word. He resigned from the Beagle Clubs and began selling his hounds. 2 years after we were saved, both his father and Norm died.
10: I talked with the pastor today about going to Bible college.
7: Did he encourage you?
10: Well, he suggested I take a few courses and see how it goes. I haven't been to college in 4 years, Linda.
7: God will help you.
10: The Bible says he gives you the desires of your heart, and the desire he gave me is to share Christ with others.
7: Well, you need to know more about the Bible, then.
10: And he was preparing us a long time ago to be his vessels. Before the foundation of the world, the Bible says, he chose us.
7: That's a long time ago.
10: He knew I would be an alcoholic, and he knew he would save me so I could help others find Christ. He can save anybody. Before I finished Bible college, Linda and I spent one summer working with a ministry to Native Americans. Then we worked with missionaries in Peru. Today, I serve God in a nursing home ministry, where I had the privilege of leading an old co-worker and hunting buddy to Christ. We also have Bible studies in our home every week and minister to students at a local community college.
7: I want to encourage couples struggling in their marriage. First, resolve that divorce is not an option. Second, choose to love even when your spouse is unlovable. Love builds up your spouse. Third, follow the Bible's teaching on marriage. God will honor your obedience.
1: We hope that Ken's testimony has helped you see that nothing is impossible with God. Neither is there salvation in any other, for there is none other name under heaven given among men whereby we must be saved. Friend, that name is Jesus. For God sent not his Son into the world to condemn the world, but that the world through him might be saved. Today is the day of your salvation. God has chosen you. He knows where you've been and what you've done. He knows your heart is deceitful, but he wants to give you a new heart, one in which his Holy Spirit dwells. Invite him in right now.
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17: 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Those chats are totally private, totally confidential. Be assured of that. And as you talk with that biblical advisor, do know that everything is based on God's holy word, the Bible. So get in touch with a biblical advisor

He brought us out that he might bring us in. Deuteronomy chapter 6, verse 23. Out of the distance and darkness so deep, out of the settled and perilous sleep, out of the region and shadow of death, out of its foul and pestilent breath, out of the bondage and weary chains, out of companionship ever with stains, into the light and glory of God, into the holiest made clean by blood, into his arms, the embrace and the kiss, into the scene of ineffable bliss, into the quiet and infinite calm, into the place of the song and the psalm. Wonderful love that has wrought all for me, wonderful work that has thus set me free, wonderful ground upon which I've come, wonderful tenderness, welcoming home. Out of disaster and ruin complete, out of the struggle and dreary defeat, out of my sorrow and bondage and shame, out of the evils too tearful to name, out of my guilt and criminal's doom, out of the dreading and terror and gloom, into the sense of forgiveness and rest, into inheritance with all the blessed, into a righteous and permanent peace, into the grandest and fullest release, into the comfort without an alloy, into a perfect and confident joy. Wonderful holiness, bringing to light, wonderful grace, putting all out of sight. Wonderful lowliness, draining my cup, wonderful purpose that ne'er gave me up. Out of the horror of being alone, out and forever of being my own, out of the bitterness, madness, and strife, out of myself and all I called life, out of the hardness of heart and of will, out of the longings that nothing could fill, into communion with Father and Son, into the sharing of all that Christ won, into the ecstasies full to the brim, into the bearing of all things with Him, into Christ Jesus, there ever to dwell, into more blessings than words can e'er tell. Wonderful person, whose face I'll behold, wonderful story, they're all to be told. Wonderful, all the dread way that he trod, wonderful end that he brought me to God.

I've got a couple quotes for you from C.S. Lewis on God's love. He said, on the whole, God's love for us is a much safer subject to think about than our love for Him. Isn't that true? And one more quote from C.S. Lewis. He said, every Christian would agree that a man's spiritual health is exactly proportional to his love for God.

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Getting your daily intake of God's Word is vitally important for your spiritual health. How do you do that? Hiding God's Word in your heart. Psalm 119, verse 11 says, "Thy Word have I hid in mine heart, that I might not sin against Thee." Get your daily intake of God's Word. Hide it in your heart.

0: entire world changed on September 11, 2001. All of us watched in stunned disbelief as we witnessed the attack on our country, specifically New York City and our nation's capital.
1: I was at my desk on 9/11 when a hijacked plane slammed into the Pentagon, killing 189 people.
2: You're all right?
1: Yes, we evacuated. We're outside watching the smoke.
2: They say a plane flew into the Pentagon.
1: We're under attack, Janice.
2: I've been watching the Twin Towers on TV. It's horrible, Dave.
1: Yes, I've got to go, honey. This is terrible.
2: Dave, be careful. I love you.
0: This morning, very close to 9 o'clock Eastern Time, our nation suffered a horrible tragedy. The last time I had feelings anything like I felt this morning, I was only 7, and it was a Sunday morning on the 7th of December, 1941. I was with the other two children in our family and my mother and father. I will never forget as we were listening on the little car radio in our 1941 Ford. My dad, in fact, pulled over to the side of the road, and my mother began to cry. We were on our way to a little bay cottage that my maternal grandfather owned, and we were going to have a short week of pre-Christmas vacationing there near the Gulf in South Texas. And my dad said, we can't vacation while our nation is at war. And we turned around and drove back to the little town of El Campo where we lived at the time. From Psalm 34, I sought the Lord, and he answered me and delivered me from all my fears. The angel of the Lord encamps around those who fear him and rescues them. Oh, taste and see that the Lord is good. How blessed is the one who takes refuge in him. Oh, fear the Lord, you his saints, for to those who fear him there is no want. The eyes of the Lord are toward the righteous, and his ears are open to their cry. The face of the Lord is against evildoers, to cut off the memory of them from the earth. The righteous cry, and the Lord hears and delivers them out of all their troubles. The Lord is near to the brokenhearted. And he saves those who are crushed in spirit. Many are the afflictions of the righteous, but the Lord delivers him out of them all. Our Father, down through the centuries, your people have gathered in times of great tragedy and heartache. And we come today with heavy hearts as we have heard and watched the unbelievable transpire before our eyes. None of it has come before you as a surprise, but it has all been surprising to us, stunning, frightening. Our fears and times through this day have known no bounds. And those fears, as has been true through the centuries, have driven us to our knees in dependence upon you to rescue us and to deliver us and to protect us and to remind us that we have a future, that all is not lost, but perhaps through the strange irony of events like this, much may be found. Some who never called upon you before have done so today. Some who have lost so much have discovered what strength there is in you. And we pray that you will sustain us as you have these many, many years as a nation. And though we do not deserve it, for so many have left your ways, by your grace, restore us to a place of righteousness. I ask, and we ask, in the name of Christ, our Savior. And all God's people said, Amen.
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4: He gives them here what may sound to you like the so-called Lord's Prayer. 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It was personal, to be like a conversation, and we just should talk to God. After all, He's my Father, and I'm His Son. He knows me, and I don't think He wants me to put on airs and assume an unnatural voice and try to use some flowery language. I think He just wants me to talk like Vernon McGee talks.
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6: With SRN News, I'm John Scott. The midterm Republican convention has wrapped up. Tonight, Vice President J.D. Vance spoke ahead of President Trump, who closed the convention in Dallas.
7: I want to thank our great Vice President. What a job he did tonight. You know, the Democrats are getting nervous. They said if we did a midterm convention, nobody would show up. This place is packed. It was packed last night. But even more important is the spirit. The spirit, I'm watching from backstage, and I'm seeing spirit like we haven't seen in this country for a long time. Long time.
6: Vance, who also serves as the Republican National Committee's finance chair, raised $2 million for the party earlier at a fundraiser in Dallas. Conservatives across the country were remembering the loss of Charlie Kirk, who was assassinated a year ago today, as this organization continues to expand nationwide. More from Laura Wetters.
8: Today marks 1 year that conservative Charlie Kirk was assassinated while speaking at a Turning Point USA event on the campus of Utah Valley University. In a fact sheet, Turning Point says it saw unprecedented expansion in the 2025-26 school year, with over 1 million students who are now members continuing Charlie's legacy. Those students with chapters at more than 3,000 high school clubs and 1,500 college chapters. Laura Winters reporting.
6: The Iran-backed Houthi rebel group has taken control of Yemen's strategic red port city of Makkah. Houthi and Yemeni officials confirming that takeover. The move could bring them closer to controlling a critical waterway to the Red Sea. The waterway connects the Red Sea and the Gulf of Aden. This is SRN News.
9: Good news to memorize this week from God's unchanging word, John 16:33. These things have I spoken unto you, that in me ye might have peace. In the world ye shall have tribulation, but be of good cheer. I have overcome the world. John 16, verse 33.
10: Welcome to today's encouragement from Our Daily Bread. 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
11: The sound of the cascading water confirmed that I'd arrived at the 9/11 Memorial Pools in New York City, a place I'd avoided visiting for fear of being overwhelmed by sadness and grief. It was deeply moving to see all the names of those who died etched on the walls. I was in Manhattan on the morning of 9/11, but thankfully not near the World Trade Center. Still, as a native New Yorker, the tragedy hit too close to home. I was finally at ground zero, yet I wasn't overcome by sorrow or fear. I felt peace as I stood there and recalled God's sustaining grace. That peace was a gift from the God who knows how to comfort us. As we read the Psalms, we see that David experienced sorrow, fear, and grief, as well as divine comfort. In Psalm 30, he writes, "I called to you for help, and you healed me. Weeping may stay for the night, but rejoicing comes in the morning." God turned David's wailing into dancing and removed his sackcloth and clothed him with joy. When we're feeling overwhelmed with sorrow, loss, or pain, let's turn to the God of all comfort, who is close to the brokenhearted, and give thanks to him as David did, declaring, "Lord, my God, I will praise you forever." Today's encouragement was provided by Our Daily Bread Ministries.

My friend, as a follower of Jesus, do you love to tell people that your life has been ransomed, it's been rescued, it's been redeemed, redeemed by the blood of the Lamb? That's really good news, isn't it? The good news that, yes, Jesus died. Yeah, he was on that cross. He died, was buried. He rose from that grave on the third day. And because of that, lives are being transformed. Lives are being redeemed. Yeah, redeemed, purchased. Do you love to proclaim that? I hope so. Redeemed. Oh, how I love to proclaim it.

0: As we look back 25 years, what should we learn about what happened on 9/11? Here's Pastor Erwin Lutzer.
1: Justice may be postponed, but it is not avoided. We find in the Bible, even in the Old Testament, that God sometimes uses a wicked nation to judge other nations, such as Israel, and we were judged on that day. And it's a reminder of the fact that eternity is going to settle many accounts that are not settled here on earth. We think, for example, of the death of those who brought this about, but also there are further implications regarding its purposes. All those things are known to God. And the older I get, the more I realize that there are so many things we have to leave in God's hands because we cannot settle all of our accounts here on earth. Something else, war, of course, does not increase the number of deaths. I don't want to be misunderstood, but all those who've died at 9/11, they would eventually die, as all of us will. I think, for example, of the fact, and I've said it many times, that the statistics on death are very impressive. It's one out of one. And we may do all that we possibly can to postpone it, but in the end, it will catch up to us and we will die. Perhaps the most lasting lesson that comes to my mind is simply this: it is appointed unto man once to die, and after that comes the judgment. So even as we look back 25 years, what we should do is to recognize that we cannot look forward. We cannot know when our own death is going to come. We cannot predict accurately the future of our nation. We are dependent upon God. And oftentimes things happen very surprisingly, very unexpectedly. But let us remember during those times that God is with us. What comes to mind as I conclude are the words in Hebrews chapter 13, verse 5. I will never leave you nor forsake you. In Greek, there are actually five negatives in that verse. What God is saying is, I will no not leave you, I will no not forsake you. Never, never, never, never, never. So even as we face the future, let us remember that we face it with our hands in God.

more accurately, God holding our hands, and so we walk into the future not alone, but with His presence. Blessed are all those who do not put their hope in this world, but in the world to come. And that world may be much nearer to us than we realize.

From his devotional, The Power of Prayer, E.M. Bounds talks about the golden rule of prayer. He says the ministry of prayer has been the special distinction of all God's saints. The energy and the soul of their work have come from their prayer lives. Because the need for help outside of man is so great, given man's natural inability to always judge kindly, justly, and truly, and to act out the golden rule, prayer is instructed by Christ to enable man to act in all these things according to his divine will. By prayer, the ability is secured to feel the law of love, to speak according to the law of love, and to do everything in harmony with God's law of love. Heavenly Father, you gave prayer to us so that through Christ we're able to do all things for your glory. O Lord, we want to walk in harmony with your law of love. Amen.

In John chapter 10, verses 14 through 16, Jesus says, "I am the good shepherd, and know my sheep, and am known of mine. As the Father knoweth me, even so know I the Father, and I lay down my life for the sheep. And other sheep I have, which are not of this fold. Them also I must bring, and they shall hear my voice, and there shall be one fold and one shepherd."

0: Dr. Stephen Davey helps us look back 25 years.
1: If you visit the 9/11 Memorial in New York City today, you're going to find a tree unlike any other. It's called the Callery Pear Tree. Workers found it a month after the Twin Towers fell. It was buried in all that rubble. Its branches snapped off. Its trunk was turned black. By every measure, it was dead. But when the workers took a closer look, they discovered a small branch was still alive. Well, they dug it out. They took it to a nursery in the Bronx. Experts cared for it season after season. 9 years later, they brought it home and replanted it at Ground Zero. Today, they call it the Survivor Tree. And every spring, it blossoms. Every year, people stand in front of that tree and weep. And not just because of what was lost, well, because something lived. 25 years ago today, our nation faced tragedy, unique suffering, the consequences of human evil. Nearly 3,000 people went to work or boarded a plane, and they never came home. Husbands and wives, mothers and fathers, firefighters who ran up the stairs courageously while everyone else was trying to run down. If you're like me and you're old enough to remember that morning, you remember exactly where you were. The images are seared into your memory. Well, what if this anniversary became more than a memory? What if it became, in a sense, a commissioning, a day when you renewed your commitment to carry the aroma of Christ into a desperate, hurting world? So today, we remember. We grieve with those who still grieve. We honor the fallen, the brave. But we don't grieve as those who have no hope, because our hope was never anchored in the strength of the Twin Towers. It's anchored in the empty tomb of Jesus Christ. He entered our suffering. He died for our sins. He rose again. And one day, He will wipe away every tear and make all things new. 25 years later, the world is still longing for lasting peace. You happen to know in whom it is found, the Prince of Peace.
2: 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This is BBN.
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4: My husband and I have been listening to you for a long time, writes a friend of Guidelines. Omitting the very complimentary thing she then wrote, she continued, "We have been ever evolving in our spiritual walk and find ourselves at a painful standstill, not knowing how to proceed." The letter tells the story of so many today. As the years pass by, your life gets more complex. Increasing demands are made on your diminishing time and energy. More seems to be better. Going to the bottom line, she wrote, "Every day we talk about how we can go to the next level of serving the Lord. We are being called but do not know how or which way to proceed in this matter. When you are surrounded by everyone that acts like it means something to move to a bigger house, have your kitchen redone, or win a soccer game, I acquiesce and painfully give in and follow the masses. We truly are living lives of quiet desperation." In the moments that remain on today's edition of Guidelines, ponder the following thoughts that can make a tremendous difference, ones I constantly strive to follow personally. Guideline number one, prioritize. You can't do it all. You can't have it all. You can't be all things to all people. Like it or not, you've got to decide what is important in your life. This, of course, includes the upward perspective. What is my purpose in life? Does God have something new, something different, something valuable for me to yet accomplish, which isn't going to get done with the grind and routine I have right now? Guideline number two, authenticate. This means draw the line in the dirt and step across the divide of being driven by your culture, buying things you don't need, doing things you don't want, even saying things because everybody else is saying the same thing. Being different is not always being better, but being authentic and genuine means you are in the company of the few, not the masses. Guideline 3, simplify. I'm thinking of a group of middle-aged adults who got fed up with the commercialism of having more and more. They decided to pledge to each other that with the exception of food, medicine, and toiletries, they would buy nothing for 6 months. Was it a challenge? You know it was. The 6-month experience lasted a year and changed their lives. One of the books that has influenced my life is Richard Foster's Freedom of Simplicity. The media and the constant bombardment of ads have brainwashed us into living beyond our means, unhappy and frustrated, without the newest of everything. So sad. Guideline number 4, purify your thought life. Take time to fast and to seek God's will for your life. Friend, it is never too late to redeem your future, whether it may be many years or a few. Wash away the acid of commercialism by touching the lives of hurting people. Give away the junk in your closet or garage and refuse to refill the same space again. Guideline 5, refocus and reconnect. If you've lost your first love, strive to regain it. Rekindle the spark that you had when you were first married, dirt poor but madly in love with each other. Walk through the woods alone. Look at the stars, meditate on God's greatness and His love for you. Determine you will no longer walk the broad path to the shopping center, but find the narrow one, the one less traveled on, which brings peace and contentment. It's not an impossible quest at all. Corrie ten Boom was right when she said, "We ought not to hold on to our possessions so tightly, because it hurts too much when God pries them out of our hands."
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Charles Spurgeon said this about prayer many years ago, and follow along. Listen very carefully to what he says. It will make sense, believe me. He says, pray until you can pray. Pray to be helped to pray, and do not give up praying because you cannot pray. For it is when you think you cannot pray, that is when you are praying. Now, did you catch that? Listen again. Listen very carefully. I'll read it again. Charles Spurgeon says, pray until you can pray. Pray to be helped to pray, and do not give up praying because you cannot pray. For it is when you think you cannot pray, that is when you are praying. Charles Haddon Spurgeon said that many years ago. Now, my friend, be honest. Prayer is hard work, isn't it? The Apostle Paul in Scripture talks about wrestling in prayer. How many times does your mind wander when you pray? Be honest. I'll be honest with you. My mind, more often than not, is thinking about other things, things to do, anything. And it's a real battle. And yet, you and I are exhorted, we're commanded in Scripture to pray always, to wrestle in prayer, as Paul said. It is a battle to wrestle in prayer. But as Spurgeon said at the beginning of his quote here, pray until you can pray. Pray to be helped to pray. In other words, just going to the Lord and saying, Lord, I'm here. Help me to pray. Guide me by your Spirit. Help me. And then Spurgeon says, for it is when you think you cannot pray, that is when you are praying.

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1: Science sells seashells as proof of evolution. That's next on today's Creation Moment. And now, here's our Creation Moment host, Ian Taylor.
2: A strange and beautiful family of creatures known as ammonoids nicely illustrate the illogic and lack of scientific reasoning used by defenders of evolution. While the chambered nautilus is the only species of ammonoid that exists today, the fossil record reveals hundreds of extinct species. Some, like the chambered nautilus, have relatively simple shells. Others had intricately detailed shells with ruffled and wavy walls. Historically, evolutionists have always explained this variation by saying that, like all other living things, ammonoids evolved from simple to complex. Recently, an ammonoid specialist developed a system that mathematically rates the shell's complexity, based upon factors like the length and the number of loops and the spirals in the shells. He concluded that even though the relatively simple chambered nautilus survives, those with more complex shapes had a survival advantage in the past. He argues that the ammonoids evolved from the complex to the simple, thus proving evolution. Simple to complex, complex to simple. Hey, both arguments cannot be used in science to support evolution. The fact that supporters of evolution illogically argue in both directions shows that evolution is not scientific. It is merely a philosophy that seeks to explain the creation without the need for the creator. But ultimately, evolution is unable to explain the creation without our creator.
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0: Dr. Erwin Lutzer will be here in a few minutes with his program, Running to Win. And in a little over an hour, Dr. J. Vernon McGee and Through the Bible. 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
1: Let us run with endurance the race that is set before us, looking to Jesus, the founder and perfecter of our faith. We who run the race of the Christian life know that Jesus is sitting even now at God's right hand. His ascension into heaven opened its gates for us. Why is the ascension important? Surprisingly, it was the key to founding the church, the body of Christ. Stay with us. From the Moody Church in Chicago, this is Running to Win with Dr. Erwin Lutzer, whose clear teaching helps us make it across the finish line. We're in a series on Christ among other gods, showing why Christ is supreme. Today, Pastor Lutzer begins a message on Christ's extraordinary ascension into heaven.
2: During the past several weeks, I have been speaking on the topic Christ among other gods. Science, as we know, has made many strides in the last decades. We have explored outer space. We have even explored inner space. We know lots about the human body. But there is one area in which science, of course, by definition, cannot do much research. And that is on the topic of what happens after death. Oh, I know that there is such a thing as near-death experiences, but being near Chicago might not be the same as being in Chicago. Near-death experiences are subject to different kinds of interpretation, and we should not build a theory of life after death upon those fleeting moments. Perhaps it is because death closes us off and we walk behind that curtain where no one can peer or look. Perhaps it is because of that in all the other religions of the world, very little, if anything, is said about where the founders of those religions now are or what they are doing. I don't think that any Muslim would necessarily claim to know what Muhammad was doing or what Buddha was doing, if you're a Buddhist, or what Zoroaster was doing or is doing today. And yet in the case of Christianity, it is very different, because if you were here last week, you know we spoke about the resurrection of Jesus Christ and gave strong evidence that indeed he was raised. In previous messages, we stressed the deity of Jesus Christ, and so it should not come as a surprise that the Bible tells us where Jesus Christ went after he was raised from the dead and where he is today. And we'll see that the implications of the ascension for you and for me are absolutely awesome. Well, take your Bibles and turn to Acts chapter 1. Acts chapter 1, where we have an account of the ascension. We have several of those in the New Testament. But we look at Acts chapter 1, where Jesus Christ led the disciples to the Mount of Olives, and there he was taken up into heaven in their presence. Chapter 1, verse 9. And after he had said these things, he was lifted up, and while they were looking on, a cloud received him out of their sight. And as they were gazing intently into the sky while he was departing, behold, two men in white clothing stood beside them, and they also said, "Men of Galilee, why do you stand looking into the sky? This Jesus, who has been taken up from you into heaven, will come in just the same way as you have watched him go into heaven." And that, by the way, is going to be the topic for next week's message, the return of Jesus Christ. But I want you to notice that there are two things that happened. First of all, there was physical movement on the part of Jesus Christ. Jesus Christ's body was being lifted into the sky, and the Bible says that he was received by the clouds, and he disappeared. Scientists have sometimes objected to this account, saying that it was based on a pre-Copernican understanding of the universe, where you have heaven above, and then you have the earth, and then you have the hell beneath. And they've pointed out that if you're in Australia, going up might mean to someone in the Middle East going down. And that when Jesus was raised into heaven, that is an entirely different direction that heaven would be if you were on the other side of the earth. But of course, that's not really the point, is it? Heaven is a place. It is the place where God dwells, where he is localized, even though we know that God fills the whole universe. Still, there is a place where his glory resides in a particular way. But it is not only a place, it is also a state. It is a different kind of relationship, a different kind of reality. We don't know where it is. Who knows, maybe after Jesus Christ left the Mount of Olives, he may not have continued on that same path. He may have gone off in a different direction. We do not know. But the bottom line is that Jesus Christ was changing the nature of reality for himself. He was moving from the visible to the invisible, from the material to the immaterial, and from the finite to the eternal. Now, I want you to know today that the ascension of Jesus Christ into heaven permanently changed the character of heaven forever. It's absolutely unbelievable. You see, Jesus Christ, so far as we know, is the first man who ever entered into heaven with a resurrected human body. The first man. Oh, you say, well, what about the saints in the Old Testament? Well, when they died, their body was taken and put into the grave. And then their spirit went to Sheol. Possibly their spirit went to heaven as well. But their bodies are still in the grave. They have not yet been resurrected. The resurrection is still future. I know that there's the story of Enoch and also Elijah. And we don't know what happened to their body. Those could be exceptions. But one thing we do know is that the arrival of Jesus Christ in heaven certainly is the first time that Jesus arrived in heaven as the God-man. That we know. He was in heaven before as God because he was indeed filling the universe with his glory. But this is the first time that the angels observed directly in heaven deity and humanity joined together in one person forever. They must have been absolutely astounded when they saw Christ arrive. And to think that he is going to be a man forever, having assumed a human nature in Bethlehem, which continues throughout all the generations, surely must have evoked their wonder and their worship. Well, what I'd like to do today is to give you three different rites that the ascension of Jesus Christ proved for the Lord. What are those? First of all, the ascension proved his right of ownership. His right of ownership. Actually, I need to tell you, he owns heaven. When Christ ascended into heaven, there was no mediator there to open the door for him. When Christ ascended into heaven, it was not because he was granted special mercy that he might be able to enter. When Jesus ascended into heaven, he was coming home because he had come from heaven. And he said, O Father, glorify thou me with the glory which I had with thee before the world was. This was the entrance of a man who came to the heaven that he had created of all things. It says in the book of Colossians, for by him were all things created, both which are in heaven and which are on earth. The Creator was coming back to a place which he had created. Scientists tell us that the universe is infinite. I can't argue with them. I don't know whether it is or not. But this much I do know is that Jesus is more infinite than the universe. If you can think of it that way, because I don't believe that God would have ever created a universe that was as great as he himself is. And here he is now localized in a body, coming back to his creation, to that special place where the glory of God shines more brightly. He was coming back as creator, but he was also coming back now as savior. You see, he had finished the work which the Father had given him to do. And it says in the book of Hebrews, having purged our sins, he sat down on the right hand of the majesty on high. His work on earth was done. And the scripture tells us that we should look to Jesus, who for the joy that was set before him endured the cross, despising the shame, and is now set down on the right hand of the throne of the majesty on high. He had a right to enter into heaven as creator, as God. Now he enters into heaven also as savior. He had a natural right because of his deity, but now he has an earned right because of his humanity and the fulfillment of the will of God for his life. No wonder the angels must have been astounded as they saw him come in. And they must have fallen on their face and said, "Holy, holy, holy is the Lord God Almighty, for the whole earth is filled with his glory." He ascended into heaven because he owns heaven and owns the universe. It was a mark of ownership. Secondly, the ascension also was a mark of headship, a mark of headship. You see, when Jesus ascended into heaven, he became the head of his church. Turn to the book of Ephesians chapter 1, where we can see this most clearly. Ephesians chapter 1, where Paul is speaking about Christ at the right hand of God the Father, and he says in verse 20, talking about the strength which we have, he says, which he brought about in Christ when he raised him from the dead and seated him at his right hand in the heavenly places, far above all rule and authority and power and dominion and every name that is named, not only in this age, but also in the one to come. Paul did not want to leave any stone unturned. He didn't want to leave out any possibility that this could be misinterpreted. That he has dominion over every name, and not only in this world, but also in the one to come. And he has put all things in subjection under his feet and gave him as head over all things to the church. Isn't this exciting?
3: This is Pastor Lutzer, and I want to take a moment to thank all those of you who pray for us. 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It's because of you that this ministry continues to grow. And if you've been listening for any length of time, you know that our emphasis always is on Jesus Christ, eternal life, and that gift being given to all who believe. So from my heart to yours today, thank you so much for being partners in this ministry, Running to Win. Let's be faithful all the way to the finish line.
1: 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This is Dave McAllister. 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

My friend, is Jesus Christ your rock, your refuge, your foundation, your sure foundation? I certainly hope he is. Listen to what Jesus says in Matthew chapter 7. Beginning at verse 24, he says, "Therefore, whosoever heareth these sayings of mine and doeth them, I will liken him unto a wise man, which built his house upon a rock. And the rain descended, and the floods came, and the winds blew, and beat upon that house, and it fell not, for it was founded upon a rock. And every one that heareth these sayings of mine, and doeth them not, shall be likened unto a foolish man, which built his house upon the sand. And the rain descended, and the floods came, and the winds blew, and beat upon that house, and it fell, and great was the fall of it."

0: praising the name of Jesus with Bible teaching and music. 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
1: If you visit the 9/11 Memorial in New York City today, you're going to find a tree unlike any other. It's called the Calorie Pear Tree. Workers found it a month after the Twin Towers fell. It was buried in all that rubble. Its branches snapped off. Its trunk was turned black. By every measure, it was dead. But when the workers took a closer look, they discovered a small branch was still alive. Well, they dug it out. They took it to a nursery in the Bronx. Experts cared for it season after season. 9 years later, they brought it home and replanted it at ground zero. Today, they call it the survivor tree. And every spring, it blossoms. Every year, people stand in front of that tree and weep. And not just because of what was lost, well, because something lived. 25 years ago today, our nation faced tragedy, unique suffering, the consequences of human evil. Nearly 3,000 people went to work or boarded a plane, and they never came home. Husbands and wives, mothers and fathers, firefighters who ran up the stairs courageously while everyone else was trying to run down. If you're like me and you're old enough to remember that morning, you remember exactly where you were. The images are seared into your memory. Well, what if this anniversary became more than a memory? What if it became, in a sense, a commissioning, a day when you renewed your commitment to carry the aroma of Christ into a desperate, hurting world? So today, we remember. We grieve with those who still grieve. We honor the fallen, the brave. But we don't grieve as those who have no hope, because our hope was never anchored in the strength of the Twin Towers. It's anchored in the empty tomb of Jesus Christ. He entered our suffering. He died for our sins. He rose again. And one day, He will wipe away every tear and make all things new. 25 years later, the world is still longing for lasting peace. You happen to know in whom it is found, the Prince of Peace.

Charles Spurgeon, in his sermon, The Blood Shed for Many, said this, "Those in the upper room were all Jews, but the Lord Jesus Christ said to them, 'This blood is shed for many,' to let them see that he did not die alone for the seed of Abraham, but for all races of men that dwell upon the face of the earth. Shed for many." His eye, I doubt not, glanced at these far-off islands and at the vast lands beyond the western sea. He thought of Africa and India. A multitude that no man can number gladdened the far-seeing and foreseeing eye of the Redeemer. He spoke with joyful emphasis when he said, "Shed for many for the remission of sins. Believe in the immeasurable results of redemption."

Here's a great quote from Dr. Warren Wiersbe. He said, "Pride opens the door to every other sin. For once we are more concerned with our reputation than our character, there is no end to the things we will do just to make ourselves look good before others."

Here's some scripture for you from Proverbs chapter 4, beginning at verse 10. God's word says, "Hear, O my son, and receive my sayings, and the years of thy life shall be many. I have taught thee in the way of wisdom. I have led thee in right paths. When thou goest, thy steps shall not be straitened, and when thou runnest, thou shalt not stumble. Take fast hold of instruction. Let her not go. Keep her, for she is thy life. Enter not into the path of the wicked, and go not in the way of evil men. Avoid it, pass not by it, turn from it, and pass away. For they sleep not, except they have done mischief, and their sleep is taken away, unless they cause some to fall. For they eat the bread of wickedness, and drink the wine of violence. But the path of the just is as the shining light that shineth more and more unto the perfect day. The way of the wicked is as darkness. They know not at what they stumble."

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1: Stanley was working on the 81st floor of the South Tower when the first plane hit the North Tower on September 11, 2001. He noticed smoke and fire from the impact and began to evacuate. But after reaching the sky lobby on the 78th floor, he was assured that he could return to his office. So he did. Shortly thereafter, though, he remembers making eye contact with United Airlines Flight 175 as it approached. He dove beneath his desk as the plane destroyed four floors of the building. Brian was on the 84th floor of the South Tower. Being above the impact zone, he experienced no explosion when the plane hit. But the lights went out, ceiling tiles fell, and the air was full of dust, and the building even swayed. As Brian was leaving, he heard Stanley calling for help and left the group to find him. After freeing him from the debris, Brian led Stanley down 81 flights of stairs to the outside, moments before the towers fell. Each man credits the other for surviving the events of that day. BBN will never forget 9/11. Nearly 3,000 people lost their lives that day at the World Trade Center, the Pentagon, and in a field in Shanksville, Pennsylvania. These events brought our nation together in a search for God, temporarily. The evil that was on display 25 years ago still exists in our world today. The sins of abortion, homosexuality, drunkenness, gluttony, and rampant immorality grieve the heart of our holy God. You hear the truth about sin every day around the clock, commercial-free, in the programming of the Bible Broadcasting Network. And that's thanks to many of your prayers and financial gifts. May we humble ourselves as a country, pray, and seek God's face, so that He will hear from heaven and forgive our sins.

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1: Yeah, this is a really cool story, Steve. So we talk a lot about our television, satellite television partner, Endure International. They do six of the major languages of the Muslim world. They do Turkish, Arabic, Urdu, Farsi, and Indonesian, many of these major, major languages. Well, one day I'm working at my computer and I got an email that they started some listening groups in Pakistan in a language called Marwari. And that is not a language that they had done any work for us in. And what we found out is that the local Urdu-speaking pastor was could also translate it into Marwari, and they basically had home groups. They didn't call them that. Okay?
0: Yeah.
1: And this is why we like to say the Holy Spirit is always a couple steps ahead of us, right?
0: Yep.
1: And the really cool thing was I said, Marwari, I think we have some audio in that language. And so essentially what happened was we were able to connect them with the audio that was produced in India for the home groups in the language of Marwari.
0: In India.
1: Yeah.
0: Okay.
1: And this is why, and you love to tell people this, why do we do all these obscure languages?
0: Yeah, because again, most of these people are already speaking Urdu. Why would that pastor take the time to translate it? And those of you that are like me, probably monolinguistic, you don't appreciate what a heart language is, what you learned at, you know, on your mother's knee, so to speak. And the lack of content in these smaller languages has people listen when they normally wouldn't listen, even if they're talking about Jesus Christ.
1: Yes.
0: And so it's just an exciting opportunity. The smaller the language, the higher the effectiveness that we find the ministry goes through or receives almost without exception.
1: Yes, and this is a very practical example of what Steve articulated is a philosophy, but it gets very practical when you realize that people's spiritual language is their mother tongue.
0: Yeah.
1: And that's why when you hear us talking about being in 250 languages or growing in the number of languages, we're not trying to get bragging rights. We want to literally reach more people in their mother tongues. And we found through this initiative, they had formed seven listening groups.
0: Yeah. And that's the other thing that I appreciate about the growth of Through the Bible as a Ministry. When we started, we were a broadcast ministry. In fact, we used to have our logo was an open Bible with this big, massive radio tower.
1: Yes.
0: On the top of it, and we would just fling the seed out and, gee, let's get some letters back. Now, completely different with these small groups, with the follow-up teams. In Pakistan, we've got people following up with these groups, and they are giving birth to local churches. People are being discipled, and it's really taking the ministry to the next level from a missionary outreach standpoint.
1: Yes, so exciting.
0: Greg, why don't you pray for us as we begin?
1: Father, we're just grateful to see Your Spirit moving in powerful ways through our humble efforts. And we pray You continue to allow us to get into more of these smaller heart languages so that all of those wonderful things we just celebrated will continue to happen to Your glory. In Jesus' name, amen.
0: Here's Dr. J. Vernon McGee with our study of Exodus 12 on Through the Bible.
2: Now, friends, we have come to a high point in the book of Exodus. It's the institution of the Passover, and we need to put down at the very beginning this statement where Paul says, Christ, our Passover, is offered for us. And that is important for us to see, by the way, that we are going to see Christ in this particular place here. Now let me read, beginning chapter 12, verse 1. And the Lord spake unto Moses and Aaron in the land of Egypt, saying, This month shall be unto you the beginning of months. It shall be the first month of the year to you. Now, this brings us to what I have called a brand new division of the book of Exodus. The first was a deliverer. Now it's the deliverance. And the deliverance is actually not by Moses. The deliverance is first by blood. That's the Passover feast, the death of the firstborn. And then we have in chapters 13 and 14, crossing the Red Sea and the destruction of the army of Egypt. And that's by power. God delivered them by blood and by power. And redemption, friends, today is by blood and by power. The blood that the Lord Jesus shed for us to pay the penalty for our sins. And then

0: the power of the Holy Spirit in making this real and making it effectual in our sinful hearts. For it's not by might nor by power, but by my Spirit, saith the Lord. So it's the work of the Lord Jesus on the cross for us. It's the work of the Holy Spirit in us. And that is important to see here in the redemption. Now, we have here that God says this is the beginning of months for you. Actually, this is where it all begins. This is the birthday of the nation, actually. And yet, we'll see an emphasis not put upon the nation, but really upon the family. The emphasis is there. That was true, we saw in Genesis. But now Israel entered Egypt as a family, and they make their exit now as a nation overnight. But the interesting point for us to consider here, God did not place the emphasis on the nation, but on the family here. Now, the families were the building blocks out of which the nation was made. You remember Pharaoh forced them to make bricks without straw, but God had them make the bricks of the family for the building of a nation out of the straws of individuals. And we'll find that here. There is an old cliche, it's epigrammatic to say it, I know, but it's true. No nation is stronger than the families of that nation. Now, we're going to watch God make bricks with plenty of straw. He has a lot of individuals, and the Passover is the oldest religious holiday known to man. It's not a national holiday in the sense that Yom Kippur is, the Day of Atonement, but it is a religious holiday, and it was a family affair. God redeemed the individual in the family. Now, this is to be, though, the birthday of the nation. This is the beginning of months, and the zero hour has come. Here is where the countdown begins for the exodus out of Egypt. And notice now what he says in verse 3. Speak ye unto all the congregation of Israel, saying, in the 10th day of this month, they shall take to them every man a lamb, according to the house of their fathers, a lamb for a house. Now, there are two prominent points of emphasis in this verse here. You can see it's a family celebration that we're going to have. First is the blood, and the second is the house or the family. The lamb speaks, of course, of the blood that'll be put on the door post. This is a great emphasis now God's putting on the family, though they've become a nation, and he'll deliver the nation, but he does it by families and the families by individuals. Notice, every man a lamb according to the house of their fathers, a lamb for a house. You see, this is getting it right down to the family, to each house. Now listen to this verse, verse 4. And if the household be too little for the lamb, well, it doesn't say anything about the lamb being too little for the household. That wouldn't happen. The lamb is sufficient, friends. The way this is presented, the lamb is adequate. If the household be too little for the lamb, let him and his neighbor next unto his house take it according to the number of the souls. Every man according to his eating shall make your count for the lamb. Now God goes right down to the individual in the family. Every man shall be counted in on this. You take the lamb for a family. But here's a man and his wife. They are childless. They have no children. Or maybe their children are married and moved off somewhere else. Well, then he joins maybe with his neighbor who's in the same position. It's just he and his wife. So they get together, and they divide the lamb according to the individuals that are there. Now, it may be that there is a man next door that's got half a dozen or maybe a dozen children. Well, before you decide to bring those two families together, make sure that each individual will get part of the lamb. You see, this is to be a personal private matter. The redemption is for the nation, yes, but it centers in the family, and it must be accepted and received by each individual in that family. The Passover, I said, is a family affair. And then notice how important that is. God gives them here just the modus operandi by which God saved individual Israelites. It's not because they're a member of a nation or belong to a family, but an individual. You remember, we have the story, and this ought to throw light on many problems and many questions that come to us here. And one is, well, was the family of the Philippian jailer saved because the Philippian jailer believed? No, each member of his family had to have a transaction with the Lamb, had to partake of the Lamb. That was true here. Every member had to exhibit his faith in this way, or he was out, by the way. And so when we say that the Philippian jailer and his family were saved because of the faith of the Philippian jailer, you just didn't read that verse aright. Believe on the Lord Jesus Christ, and thou shalt be saved, and thy family. Well, somebody says, it says then, if you believe your family. No, your family will have to believe on the Lord Jesus Christ, and they'll be saved. Here is the picture of our redemption, and let's look at the picture. Each member, every man according to his eating, shall make your count for the Lamb. Each one will have to participate and partake of it in order to come in under the blessing, you see, and the redemption of the blood that's out on the doorposts of the family. Now, this is a fateful night in Egypt, and it's the last of the plagues, by the way. And the land of Goshen, you remember, was spared during the last three plagues. God's people were delivered from judgment. But you see, they're not redeemed, and they have to now be redeemed and exhibit faith in the blood. That evening, Israel was doing a very odd thing. And if you go inside any of the homes that night where the blood was sprinkled on the doorpost, you'll notice something's taking place. Now let me read verse 5 now. Your lamb shall be without blemish. A male of the first year, ye shall take it from the sheep or from the goats. Now, this lamb is to speak of Christ, and the Israelite shall kill it. It's for the family. It's to be put on the doorpost, but each one will have to exhibit faith. Now, here is the thing that is amazing. Verse 6. And ye shall keep it up until the 14th day of the same month, and the whole assembly of the congregation of Israel shall kill it in the evening. Now, I'd like to call your attention to something here, friends. Israel shall kill it. Well, each family had a lamb. There must have been thousands of lambs slain that night. But when God talks about it, he says, Israel shall slay it in the evening. That lamb is speaking of another lamb. Christ, our Passover, is offered for us. And God looked at it as one lamb. You see, all of that pointing to the coming of the Lord Jesus Christ into the world. Now, will you notice here, there must be that evidence of faith in what they're doing. Faith in the adequacy of the blood. Verse 7, and they shall take of the blood, strike it on the two side posts and on the upper door posts of the houses wherein they shall eat it. Now the children of Israel were to put the blood outside on the door, and the death angel will pass over. Now, I think that we have here a picture that will answer another question for us. Now, there are many people that have written in, and they say, at the time of the rapture, what about the little children of believers? What about them? Here are little ones that have not reached the age of accountability. You mean to say that the Lord would take mom and papa and go off and leave two little precious children there? No, friends. God won't do that. Let's read this. They shall take of the blood and strike it on the two side posts and on the upper door posts of the houses wherein they shall eat it. And they eat the lamb on the inside, that is by faith, to partake of Christ. But the little one doesn't know what's taking place. Well, will the little one be left in the house when the children of Israel go out of the land of Egypt? If the little one happens to be just a little one, hasn't reached the age of accountability, will the little one be slain? Oh, no. No, friends. Blood covered it all. The death angel passed over all of them. And I assume from this picture that the children that have not reached the age of accountability in every home at the time of the rapture will be taken, covered by the blood, if you please. God would not leave them any more than he left them in the days when the children of Israel were redeemed and went out of the land of Egypt. Now, will you notice, it says, they shall eat the flesh in that night, roast with fire and unleavened bread, and with bitter herbs they shall eat it. Now, each one of these, of course, had a tremendous message and meaning in everything that they did. This speaks, of course, of the fellowship of the family. The family were together in this. Now, I want to make a statement now, and I'm sure I'll get reaction to this, but I don't mind it at all. We today, in our very highly organized Bible schools and in our church programs, we put the juniors here and the junior highs there and the high school over here. Can you well understand that Moses telling them to put all the children in the nursery over at the palace of Pharaoh, because that's where he was raised, and to take the juniors down to the volleyball court? May I say to you, there'd been a lot of children would have missed out that night on the Exodus. May I say, this is done by families. And I'm afraid that our churches today have been guilty of dividing families. We ought to have families together in church. I'm a square, I grant that. But you see, I started off as a young preacher up in Middle Tennessee, and I was pastor of a city church, however, but I used to go in the summer because I guess I'm a country boy, and I went up in Middle Tennessee and held meetings in those country churches and had the best time of my life. And I'd start preaching at night, and you'd see a mother sitting out there with a little one in her arms that may be restless. I learned how to talk them. My, if I can't out-talk a 6-month-old child, well, something's radically wrong. So I learned to preach above them. And that little one go to sleep. The mother pick it up, take it to the back of the church. They had a pallet there, put the little one down. She'd come back down. She's sitting there with her husband and maybe 2 or 3 other children. And then here comes up another, and it's just like popcorn all over the place. These little ones going to sleep. And they told me they'd had a preacher there the year before me. They had a meeting, and one night they put down about like they did every night, about a dozen babies, and all of a sudden he stopped. And he said, you know, I'm a greater preacher than Paul the Apostle. And the people were amazed. He paused, and they all had the question in their mind, how in the world could he be greater than Paul the Apostle? He says, Paul preached to midnight and only put one to sleep. He says, I haven't preached but 30 minutes, and I put a dozen to sleep. On that basis, I did the same thing, my friends. You see, they did it by families. And I don't know, those little churches weren't very well organized, but they sure did have some wonderful saints of God. And they produced some very wonderful men and women that grew up in that area. In fact, it's out of areas like that in this land where the backbone of this nation was produced. I don't know where we're producing them today. But I'll be honest with you, I haven't very much confidence in the hippies. I'm very sorry that I don't, but I have no confidence in this revolutionary crowd that's on our campuses today. I think we've done it wrong, friends. Here's the pattern that was given. The family was to do it together. Now, we are told here they're to eat it roast with fire. Fire speaks of judgment. That must be the judgment of sin. And unleavened bread. You see, That speaks of Christ as the one we're to feed upon, and with bitter herbs they shall eat it. Now, there's different meanings that have been attached to the bitter herbs. May I say to you, I hear sometimes the idea given as if we are trying to sell something when we ask people to accept Christ. It won't always be sweet, friends. There are bitter herbs to go with it. And he says in verse 9, eat not of it raw. Raw, you see, there must be the judgment of sin in our lives. When we come to Christ, friends, we come as a sinner. He died for our sins, and that's where we begin with him, nor sodden at all with water. In other words, it must be just trusting him and him alone. And I'm afraid there's some people who trust water today. But roast with fire, there must be judgment. His head with his legs and with the pertinence thereof, all of it is to be roasted. And ye shall let nothing of it remain until the morning, and that which remaineth of it until the morning ye shall burn with fire. And thus shall ye eat it with your loins girded, your shoes on your feet, and your staff in your hand, and ye shall eat it in haste. It's the Lord's Passover. And friends, when you come to Christ, this speaks of Christ, our Passover offered to us. When we come to him, we should have our loins girded, ready to get out of the world and no longer involved with the world. I don't believe that you're converted and live a sinful life. We had a remarkable instance here of a woman who ran a liquor store in South Los Angeles, got converted. She called me up and she said, I'm getting out of the liquor business, and if you tell me to, I'll take a hammer in there and break every bottle. I told her, I said, you go sell it. And she got out of the liquor business. She was a wonderful Christian, by the way. May I say, you'll get out of Egypt if the blood's been put on the doorpost, because you're to eat it with your loins girded, ready to go, if you please. How tremendous this is. Verse 12, for I will pass through the land of Egypt this night. I'll smite all of the firstborn in the land of Egypt, both man and beast, and against all the gods of Egypt, I'll execute judgment. I'm the Lord. Now, all of these plagues have been directed at each idol individually. Now, all of them demanded the firstborn. God says, I'm now turning the guns against all the idols. Now, will you notice? And the blood shall be to you for a token upon the houses where ye are. And when I see the blood, I'll pass over you, and the plague shall not be upon you to destroy you when I smite the land of Egypt. And God says that the people were not saved because they were seed of Abraham. Why, the Egyptians could have obeyed, and they would have been saved. God says, when I see the blood. They were not saved because they were doing the best they could and paid their honest debts, and because they were good people. God says, when I see the blood, I'll pass over. And they were not to run out during the night and look at the blood. They were to have confidence and faith in it. God says, when I see the blood. He didn't say when they saw it. And they were not saved because of their thoughts or their feelings, their experiences, not because they regarded the blood. God says, when I see the blood, I'll pass over. To them, it was just faith. Not saved because they went through the ceremony and were circumcised. God says, when I see the blood, I'll pass over. They were not saved because they belonged to the church. The death angel wasn't making a survey of the neighborhood. When I see the blood, God says, I'll pass over. They were not to open the window and tell the death angel how good they were and how much charity work they did. If a man had put his neck out of the window that night, he'd have died. God says, when I see the blood, nothing is to be added to it. Who was saved that night? Those who believed God, those where the blood was sprinkled, those that had trusted the blood. I say to you candidly, in closing, I do not understand it completely, but I set my seal that God is true, and today it's the shed blood of Christ that'll save you, nothing else, my friend. So until next time, may God bless you, my beloved.
1: 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I'm Steve Schwetz, and I'll save you a seat as the Bible Bus rolls along next time.

This is your overnight edition of the BBM Bible Quiz, and I have yesterday's question, and I hope you have the correct answer. Oh, and I also have today's question as well. That's coming up, but first, yesterday's question. Which Bible book contains this verse? And what is the exceeding greatness of his power to usward who believe, according to the working of his mighty power? Which Bible book has that verse? Is it Isaiah, Romans, Ezekiel, or Ephesians? Well, the correct answer is Ephesians, and you'll find that verse in chapter 1, verse 19. Today's question is this: who said this? O Lord God of Israel, thou art righteous, for we remain yet escaped, as it is this day. Behold, we are before thee in our trespasses, for we cannot stand before thee because of this. Who said that? Here it is again. O Lord God of Israel, thou art righteous, for we remain yet escaped, as it is this day. Behold, we are before thee in our trespasses, for we cannot stand before thee because of this. What do you think? Do you know straight away, or do you need to do some research? Here it is one more time. Who said this? O Lord God of Israel, thou art righteous, for we remain yet escaped, as it is this day. Behold, we are before thee in our trespasses, for we cannot stand before thee because of this. Who said that? That's your question, and you've got a little more time to answer it because it's going to be the weekend soon enough, so you've got some extra time to work on it. Then come back Monday with the correct answer on the BBN Bible Quiz.

Vision is a very important thing in life. Now, I'm not talking about seeing with your eyes. Yes, that's important, but I'm talking about vision. Talking about, more specifically, God's vision. Are you living according to God's vision for your life? Am I doing that? It's either God's vision or somebody else's vision from somewhere else. It's either or. Is it God's vision? Jeremiah chapter 23, verse 16 says, "Thus saith the Lord of hosts, hearken not unto the words of the prophets that prophesy unto you. They make you vain. They speak a vision of their own heart, and not out of the mouth of the Lord." There you go, right there. God's vision? Well, you'll find that in God's Word, the Bible. It's all right there. Is it His vision for you, God's vision for you, or for me, or somebody else's vision? The prophet Jeremiah here saying, "Hearken not unto the words of the prophets that prophesy unto you. They make you vain." There's a lot of noise out there, tons of it, and it's easy to get sucked in, isn't it? Make sure that it's God's vision for your life. And I'm speaking to myself as well. Make sure it's God's vision for your life. Stay close to Him. Stay in His Word. Stay in prayer.

0: fight, stand for truth, keep the faith. Hello, I'm Chuck Swindoll. Those are the exhortations the Apostle Paul wrote to his friend and disciple, Timothy. He says this in 1 Timothy 1:18 and 19. This command I entrust to you, Timothy, my son. Fight the good fight, keeping faith and a good conscience. Says it pretty strongly, fight. Why was Paul's admonition that strong? Because he knew there would always be some who rejected and suffered shipwreck in regard to their faith. And he didn't want Timothy to be one of them. So stand for the truth. Stand firm.
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A gentleman by the name of David Clarkson said this. He said the titles of God are virtually promises when he is called a sun, a shield, a strong tower, a hiding place, a portion. The titles of Christ, light of the world, bread of life, the way, the truth, and life. The titles of the Spirit of truth, of holiness, of glory, of grace, of supplication, the sealing witnessing spirit. Faith may conclude as much out of these as out of promises.

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0: 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On this September 11th, we're going to read beginning with Ezekiel chapter 21. Alexander Scorby is our narrator here on the Bible Broadcasting Network.
1: And the word of the Lord came unto me, saying, Son of man, set thy face toward Jerusalem, and drop thy word toward the holy places, and prophesy against the land of Israel. And say to the land of Israel, Thus saith the Lord, Behold, I am against thee, and will draw forth my sword out of his sheath, and will cut off from thee the righteous and the wicked. Seeing then that I will cut off from thee the righteous and the wicked, therefore shall my sword go forth out of his sheath against all flesh from the south to the north, that all flesh may know that I, the Lord, have drawn forth my sword out of his sheath. It shall not return any more. Sigh, therefore, thou son of man, with the breaking of thy loins, and with bitterness sigh before their eyes. And it shall be when they say unto thee, Wherefore sighest thou, that thou shalt answer, For the tidings, because it cometh. And every heart shall melt, and all hands shall be feeble, and every spirit shall faint, and all knees shall be weak as water. Behold, it cometh, and shall be brought to pass, saith the Lord God. Again the word of the Lord came unto me, saying, Son of man, prophesy, and say, Thus saith the Lord, say, a sword is sharpened and also furbished. It is sharpened to make a sore slaughter. It is furbished that it may glitter. Should we then make mirth? It contemneth the rod of my son as every tree. And he hath given it to be furbished that it may be handled. This sword is sharpened, and it is furbished to give it into the hand of the slayer. Cry and howl, son of man. For it shall be upon my people, it shall be upon all the princes of Israel. Terrors by reason of the sword shall be upon my people. Smite therefore upon thy thigh, because it is a trial. And what if the sword contemn even the rod? It shall be no more, saith the Lord God. Thou therefore, son of man, prophesy, and smite thine hands together, and let the sword be doubled the third time, the sword of the slain. It is the sword of the great men that are slain, which entereth into their privy chambers. I have set the point of the sword against all their gates, that their heart may faint and their ruins be multiplied. Ah, it is made bright, it is wrapped up for the slaughter. Go thee one way or other, either on the right hand or on the left, whithersoever thy face is set. I will also smite mine hands together, and I will cause my fury to rest. I, the Lord, have said it. The word of the Lord came unto me again, saying, Also, thou son of man, appoint thee two ways, that the sword of the king of Babylon may come. Both twain shall come forth out of one land, and choose thou a place, choose it at the head of the way to the city. Appoint a way that the sword may come to Rabbath of the Ammonites, and to Judah in Jerusalem the defensed. For the king of Babylon stood at the parting of the way at the head of the two ways to use divination. He made his arrows bright, he consulted with images, he looked in the liver. At his right hand was the divination for Jerusalem, to appoint captains, to open the mouth in the slaughter, to lift up the voice with shouting, to appoint battering rams against the gates, to cast a mount and to build a fort. And it shall be unto them as a false divination in their sight, to them that have sworn oaths. But he will call to remembrance the iniquity that they may be taken. Therefore thus saith the Lord God, Because ye have made your iniquity to be remembered, in that your transgressions are discovered, so that in all your doings your sins do appear, because I say that ye are come to remembrance, ye shall be taken with the hand. And thou, profane, wicked prince of Israel, whose day is come, when iniquity shall have an end, thus saith the Lord God, Remove the diadem, and take off the crown. This shall not be the same. Exalt him that is low, and abase him that is high. I will overturn it, and it shall be no more until he come whose right it is, and I will give it him. And thou, son of man, prophesy and say, Thus saith the Lord God, concerning the Ammonites and concerning their reproach. Even say thou, the sword is drawn, for the slaughter it is furbished to consume because of the glittering, whilst they see vanity unto thee, whilst they divine a lie unto thee to bring thee upon the necks of them that are slain, of the wicked, whose day is come, when their iniquity shall have an end. Shall I cause it to return into his sheath? I will judge thee in the place where thou wast created, in the land of thy nativity. And I will pour out mine indignation upon thee. I will blow against thee in the fire of my wrath, and deliver thee into the hand of brutish men, and skillful to destroy. Thou shalt be for fuel to the fire. Thy blood shall be in the midst of the land. Thou shalt be no more remembered, for I, the Lord, have spoken it. Chapter 22. Moreover, the word of the Lord came unto me, saying, Now, thou son of man, wilt thou judge the bloody city? Yea, thou shalt show her all her abominations. Then say thou, Thus saith the Lord God, The city sheddeth blood in the midst of it, that her time may come, and maketh idols against herself to defile herself.

0: become guilty in thy blood that thou hast shed, and hast defiled thyself in thine idols which thou hast made, and thou hast caused thy days to draw near, and art come even unto thy years. Therefore have I made thee a reproach unto the heathen, and a mocking to all countries. Those that be near and those that be far from thee shall mock thee, which art infamous and much vexed. Behold, the princes of Israel, every one, were in thee to their power to shed blood. In thee have they set light by father and mother. In the midst of thee have they dealt by oppression with the stranger. In thee have they vexed the fatherless and the widow. Thou hast despised mine holy things, and hast profaned my Sabbaths. In thee are men that carry tales to shed blood, and in thee they eat upon the mountains. In the midst of thee they commit lewdness. In thee have they discovered their father's nakedness. In thee have they humbled her that was set apart for pollution. And one hath committed abomination with his neighbor's wife, and another hath lewdly defiled his daughter-in-law, and another in thee hath humbled his sister, his father's daughter. In thee have they taken gifts to shed blood. Thou hast taken usury and increase, and thou hast greedily gained of thy neighbors by extortion, and hast forgotten me, saith the Lord God. Behold, therefore I have smitten mine hand at thy dishonest gain which thou hast made, and at thy blood which hath been in the midst of thee. Can thine heart endure, or can thine hands be strong in the days that I shall deal with thee? I, the Lord, have spoken it, and will do it. And I will scatter thee among the heathen, and disperse thee in the countries, and will consume thy filthiness out of thee. And thou shalt take thine inheritance in thyself in the sight of the heathen, and thou shalt know that I am the Lord. And the word of the Lord came unto me, saying, Son of man, the house of Israel is to me become dross. All they are brass and tin and iron and lead in the midst of the furnace. They are even the dross of silver. Therefore thus saith the Lord God, Because ye are all become dross, behold, therefore I will gather you into the midst of Jerusalem. As they gather silver and brass and iron and lead and tin into the midst of the furnace to blow the fire upon it to melt it, so will I gather you in mine anger and in my fury, and I will leave you there and melt you. Yea, I will gather you and blow upon you in the fire of my wrath, and ye shall be melted in the midst thereof. As silver is melted in the midst of the furnace, so shall ye be melted in the midst thereof, and ye shall know that I, the Lord, have poured out my fury upon you. And the word of the Lord came unto me, saying, Son of man, say unto her, Thou art the land that is not cleansed nor rained upon in the day of indignation. There is a conspiracy of her prophets in the midst thereof, like a roaring lion ravening the prey. They have devoured souls. They have taken the treasure and precious things. They have made her many widows in the midst thereof. Her priests have violated my law and have profaned mine holy things. They have put no difference between the holy and profane, neither have they showed difference between the unclean and the clean, and have hid their eyes from my Sabbaths, and I am profaned among them. Her princes in the midst thereof are like wolves ravening the prey to shed blood and to destroy souls to get dishonest gain. And her prophets have daubed them with untempered mortar, seeing vanity and divining lies unto them, saying, Thus saith the Lord God, when the Lord hath not spoken. The people of the land have used oppression and exercised robbery and have vexed the poor and needy. Yea, they have oppressed the stranger wrongfully. And I sought for a man among them that should make up the hedge and stand in the gap before me for the land, that I should not destroy it, but I found none. Therefore have I poured out mine indignation upon them. I have consumed them with the fire of my wrath. Their own way have I recompensed upon their heads, saith the Lord God. The word of the Lord came again unto me, saying, Son of man, there were two women, the daughters of one mother, and they committed whoredoms in Egypt. They committed whoredoms in their youth. There were their breasts pressed, and there they bruised the teats of their virginity. And the names of them were Ahola the elder, and Aholibah her sister. And they were mine, and they bare sons and daughters. Thus were their names. Samaria is Ahola, and Jerusalem Aholibah. And Ahola played the harlot when she was mine, and she doted on her lovers, on the Assyrians, her neighbors, which were clothed with blue, captains and rulers, all of them desirable young men, horsemen riding upon horses. Thus she committed her whoredoms with them, with all them that were the chosen men of Assyria, and with all on whom she doted. With all their idols she defiled herself. Neither left she her whoredoms brought from Egypt, for in her youth they lay with her, and they bruised the breasts of her virginity and poured their whoredom upon her. Wherefore I have delivered her into the hand of her lovers, into the hand of the Assyrians upon whom she doted. These discovered her nakedness. They took her sons and her daughters and slew her with the sword. And she became famous among women, for they had executed judgment upon her. And when her sister Aholibah saw this, she was more corrupt in her inordinate love than she, and in her whoredoms more than her sister in her whoredoms. She doted upon the Assyrians, her neighbors, captains and rulers, clothed most gorgeously, horsemen riding upon horses, all of them desirable young men. Then I saw that she was defiled, that they took both one way, and that she increased her whoredoms. For when she saw men portrayed upon the wall, the images of the Chaldeans portrayed with vermilion, girded with girdles upon their loins, exceeding in dyed attire upon their heads, all of them princes to look to after the manner of the Babylonians of Chaldea, the land of their nativity, and as soon as she saw them with her eyes, she doted upon them and sent messengers unto them into Chaldea. And the Babylonians came to her into the bed of love, and they defiled her with their whoredom, and she was polluted with them, and her mind was alienated from them. So she discovered her whoredoms, and discovered her nakedness. Then my mind was alienated from her, like as my mind was alienated from her sister. Yet she multiplied her whoredoms in calling to remembrance the days of her youth, wherein she had played the harlot in the land of Egypt. For she doted upon their paramours, whose flesh is as the flesh of asses, and whose issue is like the issue of horses. Thus thou calledst to remembrance the lewdness of thy youth, in bruising thy teats by the Egyptians for the paps of thy youth. Therefore, O Aholibah, thus saith the Lord God, behold, I will raise up thy lovers against thee, from whom thy mind is alienated, and I will bring them against thee on every side, the Babylonians and all the Chaldeans, Pekod and Shoah and Koah and all the Assyrians with them, all of them desirable young men, captains and rulers, great lords and renowned, all of them riding upon horses. And they shall come against thee with chariots, wagons and wheels, and with an assembly of people, which shall set against thee buckler and shield and helmet round about. And I will set judgment before them, and they shall judge thee according to their judgments. And I will set my jealousy against thee, and they shall deal furiously with thee. They shall take away thy nose and thine ears, and thy remnant shall fall by the sword. They shall take thy sons and thy daughters, and thy residue shall be devoured by the fire. They shall also strip thee out of thy clothes, and take away thy fair jewels. Thus will I make thy lewdness to cease from thee, and thy whoredom brought from the land of Egypt, so that thou shalt not lift up thine eyes unto them, nor remember Egypt any more. For thus saith the Lord God, behold, I will deliver thee into the hand of them whom thou hatest, into the hand of them from whom thy mind is alienated, and they shall deal with thee hatefully, and shall take away all thy labor, and shall leave thee naked and bare. And the nakedness of thy whoredom shall be discovered, both thy lewdness and thy whoredoms. I will do these things unto thee, because thou hast gone a-whoring after the heathen, and because thou art polluted with their idols. Thou hast walked in the way of thy sister, therefore will I give her cup into thine hand. Thus saith the Lord God, thou shalt drink of thy sister's cup deep and large. Thou shalt be laughed to scorn and had in derision. It containeth much. Thou shalt be filled with drunkenness and sorrow, with the cup of astonishment and desolation, with the cup of thy sister Samaria. Thou shalt even drink it and suck it out, and thou shalt break the sherds thereof, and pluck off thine own breasts, for I have spoken it, saith the Lord God. Therefore thus saith the Lord God, because thou hast forgotten me, and cast me behind thy back, therefore bear thou also thy lewdness and thy whoredoms. The Lord said moreover unto me, Son of man, wilt thou judge Aholah and Aholibah? Yea, declare unto them their abominations, that they have committed adultery, and blood is in their hands, and with their idols have they committed adultery, and have also caused their sons, whom they bear unto me, to pass for them through the fire to devour them. Moreover, this they have done unto me. They have defiled my sanctuary in the same day, and have profaned my Sabbaths. For when they had slain their children to their idols, then they came the same day into my sanctuary to profane it. And lo, thus have they done in the midst of mine house. And furthermore, that ye have sent for men to come from far, unto whom a messenger was sent, and lo, they came, for whom thou didst wash thyself, paintedst thy eyes, and deckedst thyself with ornaments, and sattest upon a stately bed and a table prepared before it, whereupon thou hast set mine incense and mine oil. and a voice of a multitude being at ease was with her. And with the men of the common sort were brought Sabaeans from the wilderness, which put bracelets upon their hands, and beautiful crowns upon their heads. Then said I unto her that was old in adulteries, Will they now commit whoredoms with her, and she with them? Yet they went in unto her, as they go in unto a woman that playeth the harlot. So went they in unto Ahola and unto Aholibah, the lewd women. And the righteous men, they shall judge them after the manner of adulteresses and after the manner of women that shed blood, because they are adulteresses and blood is in their hands. For thus saith the Lord God, I will bring up a company upon them and will give them to be removed and spoiled. And the company shall stone them with stones and dispatch them with their swords. They shall slay their sons and their daughters and burn up their houses with fire. Thus will I cause lewdness to cease out of the land, that all women may be taught not to do after your lewdness. And they shall recompense your lewdness upon you, and ye shall bear the sins of your idols. And ye shall know that I am the Lord God.
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Hello there, my friend. This is BBN, the Bible Broadcasting Network. Here's a great quote from Corrie Ten Boom. She said, "So often we pray and then fret anxiously, waiting for God to hurry up and do something. All the while, God is waiting for us to calm down so He can do something through us."

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0: From a lifetime of personal study, years in the pastorate, and Bible conference ministry, Dr. Lehman Strauss instructs and encourages with his teaching from the Word of God. We are glad you've joined us for Bible study time. And now we continue with our study in the book of Genesis. Here is Dr. Lehman Strauss.
1: Now open your Bible to the 24th chapter of the book of Genesis. Genesis chapter 24. And again we come to this thrilling and exciting and wonderful love story in the Bible, with its many lessons and its rich typology. Now you have your Bible open, let us pray. Father, it is with joy and thanksgiving in our hearts that we look to Thee once again. Our dependence is upon Thee. We thank Thee for Thy Word. It only needs to be taught and preached. We know that it will be freighted with the power of the Holy Spirit today to bring blessing and challenge to the hearts of the hearers. And we thank Thee for our many listening friends. I'm thinking now of the widows, of the elderly, of some of our dear listeners on beds of illness, in hospitals, in retirement centers, in rest homes. God be merciful to them. Give them blessing this day, Lord. And especially does my heart go out to the lonely folks who feel unwanted and unloved. I've never gone through this, Father, but I know many are, and I'm asking Thee to undertake for them today. God bless them, we pray, in the name of our Lord Jesus Christ. Amen. Now Genesis chapter 24 deals with one of the very important institutions that God has given to the human race. I think there are two of them. One, I believe, is human government. I believe that human government is ordained of God. It's ordered of God. And God has set it forth for the express purpose of controlling society or giving strength and stability to society. A government must have certain rules and regulations to protect human life. And God has given to us human government. Now, the other institution that God has given to cause our society to be strengthened and survive is marriage. And I believe that marriage is perhaps one of the most important institutions in our entire society. Now, God is interested in your love life. I want to say that again. God is interested in your love life. Don't you ever forget that, my friend. Parents, don't ever forget it. If your marriage has been a failure, let me remind you that God is interested in the love life of your children. And I hope you're going to learn from Genesis chapter 24 some of the important points. Teach them to your children. Teach them from the Bible. And cause the truth to be given to them clearly and concisely and understandably so that they'll never be able to misunderstand what you've told them. We have here, then, one of the most beautiful love stories ever recorded in the Word of God. Now, Abraham is sending his servant out to get a bride for Isaac. Now, before we go on with Genesis 24, I want you to go back with me, please, to Genesis chapter 2. And I want to read the story of the first marriage in the Bible. The first marriage in the Bible. Are you ready? Genesis 2, beginning with verse 21. And the Lord God caused a deep sleep to fall upon Adam, and he slept. And he took one of his ribs and closed up the flesh instead thereof. And the rib which the Lord God had taken from man made he a woman, and brought her unto the man. And Adam said, She is now bone of my bones and flesh of my flesh. She shall be called woman, because she was taken out of man. Therefore shall a man leave his father and mother, and shall cleave unto his wife. Now watch closely the next statement in verse 24, and they shall be one flesh. Now Abraham knew something of the sacredness of the marriage relationship, that a husband and wife became one flesh. And he wanted to make certain that Isaac, his son, would not be united in marriage. He would not get a bride from among the Canaanites, because the Canaanites were given to idolatry and to paganism. And God had made a promise to Abraham that through Isaac would all of the posterity come to inherit the land of Canaan. Through Isaac would eventually come the Lord Jesus Christ to be the Redeemer of the world, to bring blessing to all the nations of the world. Now, Abraham didn't have a Bible. He didn't have a pastor. He didn't have a radio to listen to. He didn't have a television set to tune in some gospel preacher or Bible teacher. No, he had none of that. But he had a promise from God. And that was the thing that Abraham counted on. Now, the servant said to Abraham, back in Genesis chapter 24, in substance, he says, now, suppose I can't find a girl, the right girl, who will come with me. Shall I return and get Isaac and take him to that land? And Abraham said, no, not on your life. Never take Isaac back. This is the place where God wants Isaac. Never return him to that land under any condition. This is where God wants Isaac. You know, it's wonderful to see a man 140 years of age so concerned about the marriage of his son. Would to God some of you parents in your 40s were equally concerned about the marriage of your son and your daughter. Now, what's Abraham counting on here? Well, he's actually counting on the Word of God. Abraham's not taking a leap in the dark. Abraham is believing God. He's making his claim rest upon the Word of God. Now, there are some people who say, well, I believe God, and it's going to turn out all right. Well, now, that's okay if you want to feel that way. But you better have more than just a belief in God. You better be standing on the promises of the Word of God. And you can be sure of one thing, that somewhere God had a bride for Isaac, and it had to be the right bride, not the wrong one. So Abraham says to the servant, don't ever take my son back to that pagan land. Verse 8, if the woman will not be willing to follow thee, then thou shalt be clear from this my oath. Only bring not my son thither again. You see, this is faith, dear people. It's faith in the Word of God. Abraham had something to rest upon. He wasn't demanding something from God. He was resting in the promise of God. God had said to Abraham, in Isaac shall thy seed be called. And so the servant starts out with every confidence that God is going to answer. Now verse 10 of Genesis 24. The servant took 10 camels of the camels of his master and departed. Now that's a lot of animals to take on a trip. How long would he be gone? Well, I don't know. Possibly 2 months, 3 months, maybe 4 months. We can't be certain, but it was a long journey to the land of Mesopotamia. And the servant took 10 camels of the camels of his master and departed, for all the goods of his master were in his hand. And he arose and went to Mesopotamia unto the city of Nahor. Now remember that he's being guided only by Abraham's word. But that was enough. He had Abraham's word. That's all he needed. And so, beloved, you and I have the word of God to guide us. And if we're being guided by the word of God, that is all we need. We don't need any more than that. Verse 12. And he, the servant, said, now he's going to talk to God. He said, O Lord God of my master Abraham, I pray thee, send me good speed this day, and show kindness unto my master Abraham. Isn't that a wonderful prayer? What do you think might have happened in your family had all the parents I'm talking to today prayed so earnestly for the marriage of your son or your daughter? Do you think things might have turned out better? Do you think they might have had a happy Christian marriage, been a blessing to each other, to their children, and to others? Well, here's the way to do it. Dependence upon God. Have you ever made that a matter of prayer? If you're listening to me today and you're unmarried, and by unmarried I mean you never have been married, I'm not speaking about divorced people. Divorced people are married. They are not unmarried. They may be divorced, but they're married. I'm talking now to unmarried persons, young people. If you are unmarried and you have any hopes and dreams and wishes and desires and ambitions to be married, learn something from verse 12. Be much in prayer about your choice of a mate for the rest of your life. Pray about it. Ask God to lead you to the person of his choice, and make certain that your dependence is upon God. And so the servant prays in verse 12, O Lord God of my master Abraham, I pray thee, send me good speed this day. Now he said in verse 13, Behold, I stand here by the well of water, and the daughters of the men of the city come out to draw water. And let it come to pass that the damsel to whom I shall say, Let down thy pitcher, I pray thee that I may drink. And she shall say, Drink, and I will give thy camels drink also. Let the same be she that thou hast appointed for thy servant Isaac. And thereby shall I know that thou hast showed kindness unto my master. Now why would he adopt a method like this? Well, as I've been saying repeatedly in this series, he did not have a Bible. He did not have anyone to depend on. He couldn't go to a pastor. He couldn't go to a counselor, a marriage counselor. He couldn't go to a Christian bookstore and pick up a book. He couldn't tune into a radio or television program and get some help there. He couldn't go to a Bible conference. He couldn't even go to a seminar. There was no way for this man to get help. And so he said, Lord, he said, just do this for me. Let the young woman who is to be Isaac's bride come for water for her camels, and when she comes, grant that she shall offer to give my camels something to drink. Now, he's saying, Lord, please do it this way, and then I will know. And so the servant's prayer goes something like this. He says, Now, the daughters of the men of the city will be coming soon. Now, he said, I wouldn't know which one to choose. I don't have the ability. I can't determine which girl should be Isaac's wife, but Lord, you know. You know whom Isaac should marry. Will you please indicate to me the right girl? In other words, he's calling on the Lord to lead him to make the right choice. Are you folks getting the message here? I want to press and impress upon every listener the sacredness of the marriage relationship. All across our country, professing Christians are dumping their wives and their husbands for a second and a third marriage. That, ladies and gentlemen, is S-I-N, sin. And I do not condone it because the Bible does not condone it. I have never married a divorced person in all of my ministry, and I don't intend to start now. Now, if you've had an unfortunate marriage and your marriage is broken up, you have my sympathy and you have my love. I will be your friend. Believe me, my dear friends, I will be a friend to you. I cannot undo what has already been done. And possibly there's nothing that you can do about your present situation. I'm simply saying that a marriage is for life, and the servant is very careful to seek the mind of God. He is depending upon the Lord. Now, I don't know what kind of a girl he would pick if he were left on his own. Probably pick the best-looking one. I don't know. Lord. Now, I don't know what kind of a girl he would pick if he were left on his own. Probably pick the best-looking one. I don't know. How would he know? How would he know? But here comes a good-looking woman. And is she the one? Well, he doesn't know. But in verse 15, we see his reward, the answer to his prayer. God answers before he's finished praying. You see that? He's praying in verse 14. He says, If you send a girl who offers to give water to my camels, then I shall know that thou hast showed kindness unto my master. And it came to pass before he had done speaking, verse 15, that behold, Rebekah came out, who was born to Bethuel, son of Milcah, the wife of Nahor, Abraham's brother, with her pitcher upon her shoulder. God answers before the prayer is finished. Isn't that just like the Lord? Have you ever had any experiences like that? I had one like that. I had a number, but one was a remarkable one. 10,000 miles away from home, I was in Japan, involved in a very serious automobile accident with a broken leg. And the hospital in Tokyo had taken all of my money. They insisted that I pay for the services of the setting of that leg. I had no money. I met Mrs. Strauss in Manila in the Philippine Islands. And when I got off the plane, I had absolutely no money in my possession. Before I had left the pastorate in 1963, I sold my stamp collection to a member of the church I had pastored. He wanted the collection, but he didn't have the money to pay me. And so I said to him, well, look, you just pay me as you get it. And so he found out where I was in Manila and sent a registered airmail letter with a check in it in the amount of $100 as part payment of that stamp collection. Now, when that check came, it came 24 hours before Mrs. Strauss and I were to get on the plane to come back to the States. We had no money between us. We had only our plane tickets. But we had committed our need to God about 36 hours before that. And the date on that man's check in that registered letter was the very day that Mrs. Strauss and I had prayed about that financial need. You see, before we had finished praying, the answer was on the way. And so we have a case like that here in verse 15. Before he had done speaking, he was speaking to God. Behold, Rebekah came out. Now, verse 16 says that the damsel was very fair. In other words, she was good-looking. Now, I know what you're going to say. Eh? That's the way they all turn out. No, not always. Now, I have to admit, I never saw a bride that wasn't beautiful. But, of course, you never see all of the dear woman that should be seen, even at a wedding, because she has a veil over her face. So that all of the brides have been, never saw a bride that didn't look nice, never. And I know what you're saying. Sure, she's going to have to be a good looker. Well, she was a good looker. But the Bible says it a little differently. It says here that she was very fair to look upon, a virgin. Neither had any man known her. Well, that's good, isn't it? That's picking the right person. Well, of course, the Holy Spirit is leading here. God's answering prayer. The servant is seeking the mind of the Lord. That's the way it ought to be. Now, this girl was no ordinary girl. I don't know whether she would have become a Miss America. Not that I'd want to be married to a Miss America, because that's not my goal in life. But she was a virgin, and that was very important. And the important thing to note is that Rebekah is a well-groomed girl. Notice it says, the damsel was very fair to look upon, a virgin. Neither had she had any man known her. And she went down to the well and filled her pitcher and came up. And the servant ran to meet her and said, let me, I pray thee, drink a little water of thy pitcher. And she said, drink, my lord. And she hasted and let down her pitcher upon her hand and gave him drink. And when she had done giving him drink, she said, I will draw water for thy camels also until they have done drinking. And she hasted, emptied her pitcher into the trough, ran again to the well to draw water, and drew for all his camels. Wasn't that what he asked for? He said in verse 13, behold, I stand here by the well of water, and the daughters of the men of the city come out to draw water. Let it come to pass that the damsel to whom I shall say, let down thy pitcher, I pray thee, that I may drink, and she shall say, drink, and I will give thy camels drink also. Let the same be she that thou hast appointed for thy servant Isaac. Well, there's the fulfillment in verse 20. Of course, that was what he should expect. Didn't he ask God to lead him? Verse 12, didn't he pray, O God, give me good speed this day and show kindness unto my master Abraham? And verse 21 says, the man wondering at her held his peace, to wit, whether the Lord had made his journey prosperous or not. He said, I can't believe it. Is this really an answer to prayer? It happened so perfectly, in just the way that he requested it. He stood there in amazement, and he said, is this the answer or not? Is this the leading of the Lord? Well, he was pretty sure that it was. And so we begin with verse 22. And it came to pass, as the camels had done drinking, that the man took a golden earring

He said, the Lord has answered prayer. Now I've got to pause and thank God for that answer to prayer. And he said, and get this in verse 27, one of the great texts of the Bible, blessed be the Lord God of my master Abraham, who hath not left destitute my master of his mercy and his truth. Now watch this. Underline this in your Bible, beloved. I, being in the way, the Lord led me to the house of my master's brethren. I, being in the way, the Lord led me. Now, beloved, the Lord leads all of those who are in his way, those who want to be led by him, who will be led by him, and who will do what he wants them to do. God will always lead a willing heart. But you see, our problem is we are not willing to do God's will. I think of a young girl who went off to college, and she had been instructed by her pastor and her parents that she would have to be very careful about her associates. And while she was away in college, she started dating a young man who was not a Christian. And one date led to another, and the dates led to a marriage proposal. And so the girl, in writing to her parents, had told them on a couple of occasions that she's dating a young man. But she never mentioned that he was not a Christian. And so they would write back and say, now, is he a Christian? And then one day she revealed that he was not. And then eventually she came home for a Christmas holiday. And her parents said, now, it looks as though you're becoming very serious with this young man. He's not a Christian. The Bible forbids you to marry this young man. And we wish you would prayerfully consider the exhortation. And they pointed her to the scripture to show her the wrongness of being unequally yoked with an unbeliever. And then they said, would you visit with Pastor Wilson and let Pastor Wilson discuss this with you? And she agreed. And after Pastor Wilson had talked with her, showed her 2 Corinthians 6:14, had her read it out loud, he said, now let us pray together. And he said, before we pray, let me ask you, do you really want the will of God? And she said, yes, Pastor, I really want the will of God. He said, all right, you pray, and then I'll pray after you. And she prayed something like this. I don't have the exact words, but Brother Wilson said it went along this line. She said, dear Lord, she said, I really want thy will. And I'm asking thee to give me, show me thy will, and help me to do it. But Lord, please give me George for my husband. Well, now, that may sound a bit humorous, but that's typical of a lot of praying. We say we want the will of God, but Lord, give me my own way. Lord, I want thy will, but give me what I want. My dear friends, maybe what we want is not what God wants for us. Therefore, we have to be very, very careful. I being in the way, that's God's way, the Lord led me to the house of my master's brethren. And what did he do but simply bow down and give God thanks for answer to prayer? Can you thank God today for your marriage? Can you thank him for the marriage of your children? Can you rejoice that God has answered your prayers and brought together a mate, a spouse for your son or your daughter? Or are you living in one of those conditions, marred and marked by a broken marriage? Well, for some of you listening, it's not too late to get started right. And for young people today, I urge upon you, make a matter of serious prayer your spouse, your mate for the rest of your natural life. Well, time is up once again, and again we have come to this very important subject of the marriage relationship. This is all the 24th chapter is about. A beautiful study, and we'll have more of it in our next broadcast. Thanks so much for listening today. Now, dear friends, I know some of you are really going through some difficult times, broken marriages. I'm getting it in the mail frequently. I understand this. And for some of you, there isn't anything that you can do about your present situation. Please remember, I am your friend. And the fact that my marriage has been a success and yours has not does not make me any better than you. I'm just thankful to God that mine has succeeded. If yours has

does not. Pick up the tangled threads of life, make the most of it, dedicate yourself to God afresh, and ask Him, Lord, what do you want me to do with the rest of my life? Pick up the tangled threads, I say, and make the most of what remains of life. Well, again, thanks for listening. God bless you, dear friends. The Lord willing, I'll return at the same time and on the same station. And until then, keep looking up.

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And we are involved in a study in the book of Genesis. Join us next time as we continue this study. 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

0: Welcome, my friend, to our time of prayer and praise on the Family Altar broadcast today. I'm Stephen Brown, your host. In a few minutes, I'll be sharing with you from the prayer list today our praises and prayer needs. Right now, we have this challenge, this thought from God's Word from David White. David?
1: O Lord, rebuke me not in thine anger, neither chasten me in thy hot displeasure. Have mercy upon me, O Lord, for I am weak, O Lord. Heal me, for my bones are vexed. My soul is also sore vexed. But thou, O Lord, how long? Return, O Lord, deliver my soul. O save me for thy mercy's sake. For in death there is no remembrance of thee. In the grave who shall give thee thanks? I am weary with my groaning. All the night make I my bed to swim. I water my couch with tears. Mine eye is consumed because of grief. It waxeth old because of all mine enemies. Depart from me, all ye workers of iniquity, for the Lord hath heard the voice of my weeping. The Lord hath heard my supplication. The Lord will receive my prayer. Let all mine enemies be ashamed and sore vexed. Let them return and be ashamed suddenly. Psalm 6. Well, as we move along further in our thoughts together regarding the spiritual revival or renewal of believers in our preparation for prayer and praise this day, we come to one of the penitential psalms, and this one's written by David. Whatever the sin on David's part, he's suffering God's loving discipline, and he cries out to the Lord in the midst of it. And whatever the specific sin in David's life, whether it was his sin with Bathsheba or another, we're not told, but the suffering David experienced due to it, he knew exactly what to do and where to go with it. It's like John teaches us, 1 John 1:8-9. If we say that we have no sin, we deceive ourselves, and the truth is not in us. If we confess our sins, he is faithful and just to forgive us our sins and to cleanse us from all unrighteousness. When David says to the Lord that his soul is vexed, he refers to the fact that he is shaken to his core being with fear, and we know this is a result of his sin. Since the Lord's not given us a spirit of fear, nor does he want us to live in it. As Paul said, Romans 8:15, for ye have not received the spirit of bondage again to fear, but ye've received the spirit of adoption, whereby we cry, Abba, Father. Now David's fear and pain caused him to go to the one who could and would do something for him. When we're suffering, the time may not be that long, but it sure seems that way. We may become tempted to cry out concerning the apparent long time the Lord bears with us in our pain. Like he said in verse 3 of the psalm, my soul is also sore vexed, but thou, O Lord, how long? His pain was so great that he didn't complete this sentence. He simply left it unsaid, knowing his Savior knew and cared and would answer in his time. Yet we must point out here that not all pain and suffering is due to our sin and or disobedience or our drifting from a close walk with the Lord. Sometimes our pain is due to our walking with him in the midst of a sinful generation. In this case, though, David knew he had sinned and his heavenly Father was in love correcting him. Revelation 3:19, Jesus told the Laodicean church, as many as I love, I rebuke and chasten. Be zealous, therefore, and repent. Yet it's almost as if in a moment, suddenly David begins to praise the Lord. Verse 9 of our text, the Lord hath heard my supplication. The Lord will receive my prayer. He's absolutely certain that his Lord has heard and received his prayer. And like a satisfied child, he continues walking with the Lord in total trust and newfound joy. We're able to do so as well, knowing our Savior loves us with a perfect love, and anything that he allows into our lives, he has a gracious plan and will for us, and we as David can trust him totally with our very lives. Well, as noting that joyous truth from God's Word, we're going to close out our time together once again and rejoin our waiting BBN announcer that we may begin sharing our hearts with our loving Lord round His throne of grace in prayer and praise in the BBN Family Altar Prayer Time.
0: Thank you, David. Now today, remember the many unspoken requests of our listeners. Lift up a sister who needs healing from severe hip pain. Pray for a father who is struggling with increasing hearing issues. Remember a gentleman who is recovering from a serious car accident and is in need of a new car. Lift up a wife who needs surgery for cataracts. Pray for a gentleman who needs healing in his arms, heart, and eyes. Lift up a lady who needs healing from a serious foot injury. A listener is requesting prayer for healing from high blood pressure. Pray for a friend who has not been feeling well. Lift up a wife who has Parkinson's disease and remember the husband who is caring for her.

Pray for a lady who is requesting prayer for healing from colitis. Lift up a sister who needs healing from chronic pneumonia. Remember the many unsaved friends and loved ones of our listeners. Pray for a granddaughter who is in need of a new job. Lift up a wife who has dementia and remember her husband who is caring for her. Pray for a husband who has leukemia and is experiencing severe reactions to chemotherapy treatments. Pray for a daughter who needs healing from a severe burn. A listener is praising the Lord for His goodness. Pray for a lady who is struggling with arthritis. Lift up a wife who is dealing with anxiety and depression. Pray for a mother who needs healing in her legs. Lift up a son who is seeking God's direction for his life. A listener is praising the Lord for protection in a difficult situation. Remember a lady who is struggling with complications following surgery. Pray that a listener will be able to return to church soon. Lift up a wife who is struggling with increasing mobility issues. Pray for a gentleman who needs to have his toe amputated. A listener is requesting prayer for Christian fellowship.

Pray for a disabled widow who is struggling with many health issues. Pray for a listener who needs healing from migraine headaches. Pray for a gentleman who is struggling with an aggressive form of cancer. Lift up a husband who has been recently diagnosed with Lyme disease. A listener is praising the Lord for answered prayer. Pray for a lady who is battling a rare cancer. Pray that she will be able to receive good results through tests. Pray for the restoration of a relationship. Pray for a listener who is seeking a godly spouse. Lift up a son who needs protection at work. A listener is requesting prayer for healing from insomnia. Pray for a lady who is struggling with declining eyesight. Lift up a gentleman who needs to have a heart cap surgery. Pray for a young daughter who is recovering from a serious surgery. Lift up a lady who has a growing tumor in her neck. A listener is requesting prayer for traveling mercies. Pray for a friend who has received a serious diagnosis from her doctors. Lift up a husband who has Alzheimer's and remember his wife who is caring for him. Pray for a lady who is dealing with spiritual warfare. Lift up a friend who is in urgent need of a kidney transplant. A listener is requesting prayer for a financial blessing.
Pray for a daughter who is struggling to afford college. Lift up a wife who is experiencing difficulties at work. Pray for a sister who has diabetes and is pregnant with high-risk twins. Lift up a gentleman who is recovering from knee transplant surgery and will be traveling internationally. A listener is requesting prayer for healing from neuropathy. Pray for the strengthening of a marriage. Lift up a grandfather who is struggling with declining health. Pray for a listener who needs healing from throat cancer. Pray for a wife who needs a colonoscopy, and we're praying for good results. A lady is requesting prayer for good results on her heart. Pray for a gentleman who is recovering from a stroke. Lift up a grandmother who needs healing from diabetes and knee pain.

Pray for a family grieving the sudden loss of a loved one. Lift up a father who is recovering from a heart attack while starting a new job. Let's remember our many unspoken requests today. Pray for a wife who is experiencing many health issues.

Lift up a friend who is struggling with lupus and needs to have a heart procedure. Pray for a lady who needs healing from a pinched nerve in her spine. Lift up a gentleman who is recovering from a difficult stent procedure. Pray for a lady who is recovering from a liver transplant. Lift up a husband who is struggling with severe back pain. Pray for a friend who needs wisdom and healing in a difficult situation. Lift up a daughter who has cirrhosis of the liver. A listener is requesting prayer that an important lost item will be found. Pray for a wife who is struggling with a difficult recovery from a lung transplant. Lift up a lady who needs healing from an organ failure. Pray for a listener who is struggling with a severe and persistent pest issue. Lift up a father who needs healing from an Achilles tendon injury. A listener is requesting prayer for a loved one to return to walking with the Lord. A man is requesting prayer for his brother who is to have collarbone surgery. Prayer is requested for a shipment of biblical materials headed overseas. Pray that they may make it to their destination and be put to good use. A man is asking prayer for the salvation of his loved ones. And finally, today, a lady is requesting prayer for her peace of mind while going through extreme depression and anxiety. Our Father, we pray for those who are in need today, need of refreshment and your peace, which passes all understanding. We think of those who are bereaved because of the loss of loved ones, and we pray for their comfort. Father, we pray for those who have need of your healing touch upon them, and they're suffering and in tremendous amounts of pain. Those who are awaiting surgery, those who are facing uncertainty as they await test results.
Father, we pray you would speak peace to their heart at this time. We also think of those who have need of peace with God through the Lord Jesus Christ, the one who came to die for us upon that old rugged cross. He came to seek and to save that which was lost. And it seems we all have lost family members and friends that we've been witnessing to, we've been praying for, we're concerned about. Father, we pray that your Holy Spirit would move and work and bring conviction of sin, and that their need of the Savior would be realized before it is eternally too late. Father, we think of those who are traveling. We pray for journey blessings to and from their destination. Those who are looking for work, Father, we pray for them that you would open and close doors in accordance with your will. Those who have special financial situations, and perhaps they're in dire straits, and they have upcoming bills that are pressing upon them, Father, we would pray for your special provision in their life. Father, help us to seek first the kingdom of God and his righteousness. As Lord, we all need a closer walk with you today. Father, thank you for this time of prayer. Thank you for those who joined with us in prayer, praying for one another and praying for the needs of this ministry. Father, we thank you for your faithfulness to BBN as we have endeavored to be faithful to your word, to exalt Jesus, to glorify the Son of God. For we pray these things in Jesus' name and for his sake. Amen.

I'll tell you what, my friend, I like the title of this book Lynn Brooks is narrating. It's called First We Have Coffee. That's right. I agree. I wholeheartedly agree. Yes and amen. First We Have Coffee. It is a really good book. It's the heartfelt collection of stories. They reflect the life of Margaret Jensen as the daughter of a Scandinavian pastor in Canada. It emphasizes faith, family, and timeless life lessons. Doesn't that sound like a good book? I trust you're following along with Lynn. If not, why don't you start right now? The name of the book is entitled First We Have Coffee.

0: From the studios of the Bible Broadcasting Network, we present Christian Classics, reading from a book that has influenced the lives of many people. Our narrator is Lynn Brooks.
1: Today, we'll be reading chapter 6 from First, We Have Coffee. The table had already been covered by the white linen cloth on this Christmas Eve without Papa. Out of the boxes, we all pulled prepared food, cookies, fruit, and, wonder of wonders, stick candy and nuts. Tucked in a corner, we found coffee and sugar lumps. Someone had remembered our national pastime. Suddenly, Boots again stomped on the porch. With a burst of joy, the door flew open. There stood Papa! Seated around the festive table, we bowed our hearts and heads in thanksgiving to God. Yeah, Mama. I was lost in a blizzard. The story unfolded that Papa had been engulfed in a swirling Canadian storm. When he felt totally helpless, he cried out to God, I am lost, but you know the way. A comforting presence drew near in the blinding storm, and in a warm glow, Papa walked to the door of a hidden prairie cabin. Yeah, Mama. We had to shovel a path to the barn to feed the cows. We lived on oatmeal and milk until the storm passed. On Christmas Day, we sang Joy to the World in the First Baptist Church, and then we were to be dinner guests in a parsonage other than ours. Mama had dressed us girls and made over silks and satins trimmed with lace. My dress was blue satin, trimmed with fur. She had mended, cast off long white stockings, and reserved them for such an occasion. Our shining blonde heads flaunted bright hair bows, and our little brother looked like the famous Boy in Blue. We arrived at the parsonage looking like fairy princesses, holding our brother in a tight grasp. The ward children were dressed in cotton dresses and black stockings. This was our day. We were rich. Papa would not be disgraced. Late into the night, we heard Papa tell of his journeys. After we had gone to bed, Mama and Papa sat alone by the warm stove in the quiet kitchen, drinking coffee together and catching up with time. Many years later, Papa told me that he had returned to repay the Oriental for his kindness. But he found no restaurant and no man, just an open field. Intent on finding the man, Papa made inquiry in the community. No Oriental had ever lived there. There had never been a restaurant, not even a house, on that property. Papa added, To Mama and me it was such an awesome thing. We were too full of wonder to speak of it. As the years passed, we became convinced that our host was an angel. I was humbled, thinking this must have been one of God's rewards to Mama and Papa who so freely served. Angels unaware. The Scandinavian settlers in the area found their way to Mama's new house in Saskatoon, where they gathered to share their joys and sorrows, to play the songs of Norway on their guitars. During the week, Norwegian services were held in the parlor, but on Sunday we all attended the neighborhood Canadian Baptist Mission. The severe cold didn't keep us from enjoying the Canadian winter wonderland. We improvised our own toboggans and sailed into the white fairyland. Since the river was our skating rink, we kept a close watch over the workmen who cut huge blocks of ice and loaded them on a sled drawn by two horses. When the time was right, we hitched our small sleds to the rear of the big sled and raced with the wind across the frozen river. Year-round, the world belonged to us, the children. The spring with its violets in the open field, the summer and fall with thrown balls and sailing kites against the blue sky, the wonderland of winter with frozen river and toboggan slides. Papa seldom showed affection to Mama's children. We obeyed his stern commands quickly. Mama was perfect. Her children should be likewise. But he loved Mama in his own way. She knew his heart and understood. Understanding for us would come with the years. One afternoon, when I returned from school, my eyes saw the most wonderful thing in all the world. A piano stood in our living room. "Margaret," announced Papa with a flourish of triumph, "you will learn to play the piano. Tomorrow I will get you a teacher. Education is not complete without music. Books and music go together." The teacher came, a young, handsome son of another minister. I practiced. Later, I learned that Papa had sold some of his priceless books in exchange for the piano. I, too, learned to understand the heart. He gave to us the only way he knew how. And although we didn't then understand him, I eventually saw that the piano and our music, we all learned to play the piano and we all attempted to sing, was a bridge of communication that linked Papa to his children. With the wonder of a child, he listened with approval as we filled his heart with song. One of the many who came to 510 Avenue J was beautiful, raven-haired Sonia, dressed in chiffons and pearls. She looked like an angel as she strummed her guitar and sang the songs of Norway. I adored her, until she fell in love with my handsome music teacher. But then, I caught a glimpse of how two hearts melt into one.

0: She sank down into the rocker and pulled her apron over her head, silently weeping. Oh, how I wish she had looked at the red strap on the pantry door. I left, went to the outhouse to sit. A long time. I couldn't watch Mama cry. When I returned, oh, so slowly, to the kitchen, she was cutting the brown spots out of apples, then cutting them into the waiting pie shell. Throwing my arms around her waist, I sobbed, "I'll never, never again brag or show off. Never, never, never." She held me a long time and talked about God and forgiveness, about pride going before a fall, about God taking all things and working them together for good. "Now we bake an apple pie, just in case somebody comes for afternoon coffee." The kitchen was alive again with Mama singing. I set the table. Sure enough, Mrs. Magnuson came. The apple pie was good. Mr. Olson, a redhead with a faraway look in his eyes, often wandered into Mama's kitchen for some good soup and rye bread. He spoke seldom, but stared into space and drank coffee. Mama said he was very sick on the inside. He had left the big woods to work in a factory, trying to save money to bring his wife from Norway. I had only one complaint of his frequent visits. "But Mama, his feet smell so bad. Can't you do something?" Do something, she did. One cold day, she suggested that Mr. Olson warm his feet in a tub of warm water, to which Mama had added a few drops of Lysol. While he soaked his feet, she washed his stiff socks and dried them over the cook stove. She suggested that he might bring them over again with his soiled clothes for washing day. Mama started a ritual. Every week, he came to soak his feet and pick up a clean bundle of clothes in exchange for the dirty batch he left with her. Gradually, the dazed look of shock disappeared. As he drank coffee, Mama's guitar music seemed to seep into his thoughts and replace some of his pain. One day, he burst into the kitchen, exploding with joy. "My Hilde comes! My Hilde comes!" That ended the foot-washing ceremony in Mama's kitchen. Who would ever have thought the way to a man's heart was through his feet? Mama understood. Returning from one of his journeys, Papa brought home a young man, Lars.
1: "I found him in a barn, Mama. I think he has tuberculosis. He was working on a farm, but the farmer refused to pay him when he got sick. They'd agreed he would work 6 months before he'd be paid. He lived on oatmeal and salt pork, but was too sick to travel. I told him you could make him well."
0: We stared open-eyed until Papa's command came, "Say hello to Lars, children." I moved my pet rabbit off the small enclosed porch, and Papa made a bed for the stranger. Mama said he was dying from homesickness. If she cured that, God would cure the tuberculosis. We boiled his dishes and kept the little ones away from him. She fed him vegetable soup and rye bread. The songs and stories did the rest. In the meantime, she contacted his parents in Norway. They were overjoyed at the prospects of welcoming home their proud young son, who became a prosperous citizen of Oslo. Lars had the heart healers to thank. God and Mama. I needed shoes. I always needed shoes. Our bank account consisted of, "My God shall supply all your need." He did, but not my way. The coming of the missionary barrel was an annual event. Every outdated relic from the gay 90s seemed to find its way into the barrel. Moth-eaten furs, threadbare silks and satins, and shoes of all sizes. I ran. I had lived through enough missionary barrel debuts. How Mama made dresses out of those costumes, I never understood.

0: She cut apart old coats and suits and sewed beautiful coats lined with silk. She cut off buttons and salvaged trim and saved them for the right project. Much of the cloth she saved for quilts. We had no shortage of quilts. "Margaret," Papa called, "we have shoes." Oh, that was the last thing I wanted to hear. "I'm sure they don't fit." I kept running.
1: "Margaret."
0: I stopped, and I returned to stare in horror at two pair of high-button shoes. One pair was brown and the other black.
1: "Try them on."
0: Papa left no tone for discussion, and at times his temper moved ahead of reason. I complained they didn't fit. I tried losing the button hook. I said they were too big.
1: "Good," said Papa. "We'll put cotton in the toes."
0: No one was ever sick, so it was no use even to play sick. I had to wear the shoes. No one argued with Papa. Today, on Christian Classics, we have been reading from the book First We Have Coffee by Margaret Jensen. This book is available through Thomas Nelson Publishers.
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5: With SRN News, I'm John Scott. President Trump set to observe the 25th anniversary of the September 11th attacks. The president will attend the Pentagon ceremony Friday. This year marks a quarter century since the Al-Qaeda attacks that claimed nearly 3,000 lives and changed U.S. foreign policy. Vice President J.D. Vance will attend the New York observance, while other officials will go to Shanksville, Pennsylvania. The president issued a proclamation marking Friday as Patriot Day 2026. President Trump says his administration has turned our country around.
6: We took that dark age of America and turned it into the golden age of America.
5: The president, speaking in Dallas as he brought the Republican midterm convention to a close. Vice President J.D. Vance spoke earlier. Vance, who also serves as the Republican National Committee's finance chair, raised $2 million for the party earlier at a fundraiser in Dallas. A prosecutor investigating President Trump's foes says he has resigned.
7: An ally of President Donald Trump says he has resigned from his post leading a Justice Department investigation into whether former law enforcement and intelligence officials conspired against the Republican president. Joe DeGeneva says it was an honor and a privilege to serve Trump and the Justice Department. The 81-year-old declined to comment on the circumstances of his departure just 5 months after he was brought back to the Justice Department in April and given the responsibility for an investigation aimed at trying to establish a conspiracy against Trump. I'm Lisa Dwyer.
5: Asian shares declining while tracking Wall Street losses. Oil prices have gained. Brent crude trading above $108 a barrel. On Thursday on Wall Street, all three major indexes recorded losses. This is SRN News.
8: 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These things have I spoken unto you, that in me ye might have peace. In the world ye shall have tribulation, but be of good cheer. I have overcome the world. John 16:33.

Another hour of God-honoring music and Bible teaching is on your radio on the Bible Broadcasting Network. Ed Phillips keeping you company, and this is my final hour for today in the BBN studio. Think for a moment about a blank check. Now, I know that checks are used much less now than before with seemingly everything digital, but every so often I find myself having to write a check here and there. Be that as it may, think for just a moment about a blank check. Now, think about your life, my life. Are our lives a blank check before the Lord? In other words, Lord, this is really, it's me, but I belong to you. It's you working through me, and I offer my life as a blank check. Do as you will. Your will be done. I'm yours, Lord. I think the image of the blank check is a really good one insofar as, Lord, write whatever you want on that blank check. Your life, my life.

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1: Most middle-class Americans tend to worship their work, to work at their play, and to play at their worship. People are griping, complaining, striking, complain about the work, the wages, and want more vacation time off, little realizing that work is a blessing. Before Adam fell in the Garden of Eden, he didn't have Social Security, didn't have a pension, didn't have a retirement plan, and he didn't have a five-day week. In fact, he had work to do and plenty of it. God gave him a job. He said, replenish the earth, subdue it, and have dominion. And one of the first jobs was classifying the animals and all that he did, and Adam had to work. Adam's fall, the work changed to toil. And the sweat of his brow, really, it was a blessing in disguise. For it gave man something that he could do to keep him occupied. It was a six-day week, by the way. Not a five-day, a six-day, or not a four-day, as some people like to do today. The less man works, the more problems he gets into. And sometimes we forget that it is God who gave us the orders, and God who put us to work, and God provided the job and the opportunity that we have here in America. And I hope you enjoy what you're doing, because there's a lot of people who would love to have the work that you have, do the job that you do, have the income that you have, live the lifestyle that you live, and around the world, a very, very small percentage can really enjoy what you and I in America enjoy every day and almost take for granted. So today, work while the day is here, for the night is coming when no man shall work. So at BBN, we thank God for the opportunity to proclaim His Word, to teach His Bible, as we reach out and share the gospel with people. We are thankful that God allows us to work this work and trust it will be for His glory and honor.

0: Joyce and I had gone Tuesday morning for a walk. It was a beautiful morning. When we came in from the walk, we were told to tune in to the television that the World Trade Center had been hit.
1: Do you remember where you were and what you were doing when you got the news that a plane had crashed into the World Trade Center?
2: I was in Michigan with the broadcasters, Christian broadcasters. We were having a meeting together, and the news came over the media, and how shocked we were. We were reminded of the fact that we are more vulnerable than we realized as a nation. Also, it emphasized the fact how important family is.
3: I was in Chennai, India, when it occurred, and I sat watching the television screens in shock and horror and sadness. Perhaps you experienced the fear, the grief, the silence in the skies for days afterward.
0: I, as you, turned on television and watched those towers crumble to ruin and dust. And we, as a nation, looked into the very face of evil. September the 11th, 2001, will go down as one of, if not the bloodiest day in American history.
1: There are certain things that are forever etched in your memory. What happened on 9/11 is one of them.
3: Today, a quarter of a century later, we need to pause and remember. Now, some might ask, why keep remembering? Why revisit such a painful day? Well, here's why. Because remembering is one of God's gifts to us. Memorials give us perspective. They honor those we lost. They remind us of truths that we don't want to forget. We dare not forget.
4: And those fears, as has been true through the centuries, have driven us to our knees.
3: Have you ever thought about the fact that God Himself built remembrance into the life of His people, the nation Israel? In Joshua chapter 4, when Israel crossed the Jordan River, God told them to stack 12 stones carried from that riverbed. Why? Well, so that when their children asked, "What do these stones mean?" they could be told the story of God's faithfulness. Or think about the book of Esther. God's people were just one signature away from annihilation. An enemy had plotted carefully, deceitfully, their entire destruction. But even though God is never mentioned by name in the book of Esther, He is behind the scenes, and He turned it all around. Well, what did the nation do afterward? They established a holiday. It's called the Feast of Purim. Esther chapter 9 and verse 28 says, "Those days were to be remembered and kept throughout every generation." This was because God didn't want any future generation to ever forget that He delivers His people. And friend, that's what remembering does. It doesn't just look back at tragedy. It looks up to God.

Words of Praise with Donald Hubbard is on deck in just a few minutes on the Bible Broadcasting Network. Do be listening for that. Right now, though, a bit more Christian music. This is called Reign Thou Supreme.

0: Welcome to another Words of Praise broadcast with Dr. Donald R. Hubbard. I'm your host, Jeff Apthorpe. How grateful we are for the privilege of sharing the Word of God with you on a daily basis. Thank you so much for the encouragement that your letters have been to us recently. And if you haven't written as of yet, we will be sharing our mailing address at the close of today's program. Right now, though, let's hear from our teacher, Dr. Hubbard.
1: Open your New Testaments with me, please, to the book of Acts, chapter 26, as we continue in our study in the life of the Apostle Paul, as it has been recorded for us under divine inspiration by Luke, the human author of the book of Acts, and yet behind it all, it was God who wrote this wonderful book. Paul is having the opportunity to once again share his testimony of how he came to faith in Jesus Christ. His hearers are very great people as far as the world is concerned. Herod Agrippa II sits before him, as well as the Roman representative by the name of Festus. These are politically prominent individuals to whom Paul now is given the opportunity once again to share his faith in Christ. For those of you who have recently joined our broadcast, you may be wondering, how did the Apostle come to have an opportunity like this? The Apostle Paul had a deep burden upon his heart to return to Jerusalem from the midst of his missionary journeys in order that he might share the gospel of the grace of God in Christ Jesus to his kinsmen after the flesh, the Jews. He went to Jerusalem, though he had been definitely warned by the Spirit of God that troubles and difficulties awaited him there. He had gone into the temple courtyard, and there he was recognized by certain Jews from Asia. A riot began, out of which Paul had been rescued by the Roman army. The Roman military leaders did not know what to do with Paul, and there was tremendous debate amongst the Jewish leaders as to the accusations which had been placed against Paul. Finally, a plot had been devised by those who were hostile to Paul, but that plot became known to a relative of Paul's who reported it to the Roman garrison, and they in turn took Paul away from Jerusalem, seeing that his life indeed was under threat, and brought him down to Caesarea under the protective custody of the Roman army. Paul was there for over 2 years' period of time. The government official who represented Rome had changed, and now a man by the name of Festus sat in the chair of government. On this particular occasion, Paul had already appealed to Caesar, but Herod Agrippa II had come down, and Paul by this time was a rather well-known person, and Herod Agrippa wanted to hear for himself what Paul had to say. And so Herod Agrippa, along with Bernice and Festus, along with the retinue of people who always accompanied these individuals, were there as Paul had the opportunity to share his faith in Jesus Christ. Paul has just recounted what he once was. He was born a Jew in Tarsus, a very important city, and he was very zealous for the law. And not only was he zealous for the law, but he was openly hostile toward the Christian faith when that Christian faith first began. Beginning with verse 12 and 13, the apostle now is going to turn and give, once again, an account, a testimony, if you please, concerning his conversion to the Lord Jesus Christ. Whereupon, as I went to Damascus with authority and commission from the chief priests, at midday, O king, I saw in the way a light from heaven, above the brightness of the sun, shining round about me and them who journeyed with me. Paul had asked for and had received letters of authority from those who were in positions of responsibility in Jerusalem, which would enable Paul to arrest Christians in Damascus or other places where he found them, and also would authorize Paul to bring these Christians back to Jerusalem under arrest to face the most dire kind of consequences. Now, Paul was on his way then from Jerusalem to Damascus. He had been openly hostile to the Christian faith. He had deeply persecuted Christians. And then, at midday, a very bright light came upon Paul from heaven. Now the Lord Jesus Christ is the light of the world. He himself said so in John's Gospel, chapter 8. I am the light of the world, said Jesus. And that light, the brilliant light of deity, was much brighter than even the brilliance of the noonday sun, said Paul in verse 13. At midday, O King, I saw in the way a light from heaven above the brightness of the sun, shining round about me and them who journeyed with me. And the intensity of that light was so great that Paul was struck to the ground. We continue with verse 14 of Acts chapter 26. And when we were all fallen to the earth, I heard a voice speaking unto me and saying in the Hebrew tongue, Saul, Saul, why persecutest thou me? It is hard for thee to kick against the goads. This, then, was the voice of the Lord Jesus, the voice that was communicating unto Paul not only the burden of the heart of the Lord Jesus, but also for Paul to realize what he himself had been doing. I want you to notice, in the context of what the Lord Jesus was saying to Saul, that he was also saying that in the persecuting of the Christians, Saul was persecuting the Lord Jesus Christ. And then you find this very interesting statement. It is hard for thee to kick against the goads. What were goads? Well, farmers in Jesus' day would all know what a goad was. Of course, back in those days, oxen were very important in the plowing of the ground. You would have oxen with a wooden yoke affixed to its shoulders, to which had been attached a very crude plow. These plows would be used, of course, to plow the ground so that the farmers could prepare their soil for the seed so that they might be able to grow the grain, not only to feed their families, but also to sell in order that others might be fed and they themselves might be able to purchase necessary things to sustain life. How then did the farmer who walked behind the plow, keeping a hand on the plow, or I suppose to say more accurately, walked beside the plow, what would the farmer use as an instrument in order to goad or to encourage or to drive forward the beast of burden that would be pulling the plow? Well, very frequently he would use a goad. A goad would be a long, slender stick, sharpened at one end into a point. So then, if the oxen were to slow down his pace, then the farmer would just jab him in the flank with this sharpened instrument, and that would spur the animal on to quicker action. Of course, there were times when the animal might kick against the goad, but the farmer would be too far back for the animal to be able to find the farmer with the kick, and so any kicking that the oxen would do would be of no avail. Now that's the imagery behind the statement made by the Lord Jesus to Saul, it is hard for thee to kick against the goads. Just as it was fruitless for the oxen to kick against the farmer with his goad, so it would be fruitless for Saul of Tarsus to kick against that convicting power of the Lord Jesus Christ. And so here came this message from heaven, the light from heaven shining down upon Saul, driving him to his knees, and then this voice to his own heart, Saul, Saul, why persecutest thou me? It is hard for thee to kick against the goads. And as Paul is recounting this to this distinguished group of hearers, he said in verse 15, Who art thou, Lord? In other words, Saul again was sharing the conversation that was ensuing here at the time of his conversion to the Lord Jesus. In response to this brilliant light from heaven, and in response to the statement made by the Lord Jesus, Saul of Tarsus responded, Who art thou, Lord? And he said, I am Jesus, whom thou persecutest. That revelation must have come as a tremendous shock to Saul of Tarsus. And all at once, there came the awareness in his heart and in his life that Jesus Christ was real, and that the faith that he had been so attacking was true. Thought after thought must have tumbled through the brain of Saul of Tarsus. And he needed time to sort everything out. Notice that Jesus said, I am Jesus whom thou persecutest, but rise and stand upon thy feet. This one thought as we come to the end of today's broadcast. Have you ever thought that it is Jesus Christ who enables the individual who receives Christ as Savior to truly rise and stand upon his feet? It is Jesus Christ alone who gives the individual the standing that he needs to have, not only before God, but also before his fellow man. It is Jesus Christ who reaches down to the lost sinner and enables that sinner by the grace of God to stand as God wants him to stand. Let us pray. Father, bless this broadcast today, and we just want to praise your name for your goodness to us and thank you for the Lord Jesus. In our Savior's name, amen.
0: 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Our speaker was Dr. Donald R. Hubbard.

I just want to say thanks to BBN, and God bless you guys. We're up here in Carlisle, Pennsylvania. We don't have a BBN radio station up here, but we can listen to you on the internet, and what a blessing it is. I just rejoice in the Lord for the good teaching and the sound music and just a great encouragement of heart. You guys are outstanding, doing a good work. God bless.

That will do it for another go-round in the BBN studio. Thank you so much for being with me, and I invite you to keep right on listening. More Christian music and Bible teaching on the way. 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Romans 15:13. Now the God of hope fill you with all joy and peace in believing, that ye may abound in hope through the power of the Holy Ghost. Till next time, Ed Phillips saying, so long for now.

Good morning, my friend. We are BBN. Today is Patriot Day, the day that we reflect upon the attacks upon the United States on 9/11/2001. And this year marks the 25th anniversary of those attacks. We're going to have some special features throughout the day, so you keep listening. Right now, we return to the music of BBN.

All Christian, all the time, we are the Bible Broadcasting Network. Paul, writing to the Romans in Romans 12:1, admonishes them to offer their lives as a daily sacrifice to God. He says, I beseech you, therefore, brethren, by the mercies of God, that ye present your bodies a living sacrifice, holy, acceptable unto God, which is your reasonable service. If you look at that, it applies a daily commitment on our part. And it says that this commitment is holy and pleasing unto God. And also that commitment, that sacrifice, is a reasonable service to our God. Offer your bodies, present your body as a living sacrifice to God. Let's serve the Lord today.

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But we always have reason for hope, as we believers trust in the Lord Jesus Christ as our Savior, and know that one day we will be with Him. I hope that you have that hope, and you can share that hope and that good news with others by handing your friends some invitation to listen cards. 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Creation Moments on the way.

0: Science sells seashells as proof of evolution. That's next on today's Creation Moment. And now, here's our Creation Moments host, Ian Taylor.
1: A strange and beautiful family of creatures known as ammonoids nicely illustrate the illogic and lack of scientific reasoning used by defenders of evolution. While the chambered nautilus is the only species of ammonoid that exists today, the fossil record reveals hundreds of extinct species. Some, like the chambered nautilus, have relatively simple shells. Others had intricately detailed shells with ruffled and wavy walls. Historically, evolutionists have always explained this variation by saying that, like all other living things, ammonoids evolved from simple to complex. Recently, an ammonoid specialist developed a system that mathematically rates the shell's complexity, based upon factors like the length and the number of loops and the spirals in the shells. He concluded that even though the relatively simple chambered nautilus survives, those with more complex shapes had a survival advantage in the past. He argues that the ammonoids evolved from the complex to the simple, thus proving evolution. Simple to complex, complex to simple, hey, both arguments cannot be used in science to support evolution. The fact that supporters of evolution illogically argue in both directions shows that evolution is not scientific. It is merely a philosophy that seeks to explain the creation without the need for the creator. But ultimately, evolution is unable to explain the creation without our creator.
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Glad Tidings begins at 30 minutes after the hour here on BBN. Glad Tidings features the teaching of Dr. J. Allen Blair. Dr. Blair began his ministry in St. Louis in 1957, and his goal was to share the good news about God's love, Jesus Christ as Savior, Son of God, Creator of the universe, and to help Christians mature in their faith and relationship with God. Hopefully you're in that second category. You're already a Christian. But if not, listen to J. Allen Blair, and you will hear reasons why you should become one. Listen to Glad Tidings with J. Allen Blair at 30 minutes after the hour here on BBN.

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2: Do you fervently desire to do God's will? Is your heart cry like that of David when he said, "Teach me to do thy will, for thou art my God"? Hello, my friend. Welcome to the Glad Tidings program with Dr. J. Allen Blair. I'm Ed Phillips, and following some choice music, we'll dig into God's Word with Dr. Blair and gain greater insight into God's will for our lives as we walk with Him.

0: In this day of many gadgets with so-called easy payment buying, thousands of people are deep in debt. Along with the debts, one finds the distressing worry of trying to meet the bills. Well, in Philippians chapter 4, verse 19, God gives a wonderful promise to every true believer in the Lord Jesus Christ. But my God shall supply all your need according to his riches and glory by Christ Jesus. With such a promise as this, why do we have financial worries? There are several answers to this question. Sometimes we think we need more than we actually do. As a consequence, with careless spending and selfish buying, we plunge ourselves into needless financial stress. Then, too, it may be that we are practicing a secret sin, and God uses a financial crisis as a judgment to bring us to repentance. In the majority of cases, however, the difficulty seems to be a failure to comply with the teaching of the Scriptures concerning the use of money. Now, what does the Bible teach about this important subject? There is much in the Scriptures about money. It would be well for us to refresh ourselves with some of the basic truths revealed in the Word. God tells all believers that it is only possible to have a sound financial status if the believer recognizes that all he has is a stewardship from God. The great tragedy is that so many Christians think that what they have in their possession belongs to them. Oh no, the Bible teaches that we are stewards. All we have, our homes, children, bank accounts, have been entrusted to us, not for selfish pleasure, but for the glory of Almighty God. The Bible further teaches that to show God our respect for all he has done in saving us and providing for us, we ought to honor him with our finances. Now keep in mind, we do not give to God, we honor him. We show our respect to him by returning that which rightfully belongs to him. In Proverbs, the 3rd chapter, verses 9 and 10, God says, "Honor the Lord with thy substance, and with the first fruits of all thine increase." God should be first in everything, including our money. When we invite a guest to our home for dinner, we do not serve ourselves first, then our children, and finally the guest. The guest is served first out of respect and courtesy. So it should be with God. The true believer ought not to cash his paycheck, squander it all on himself, then remember God if there's anything left. God should be respected and honored first. One way we can do this is by laying aside a portion for the Lord's work before we do anything else. If you would turn to the 3rd chapter of the book of Malachi, you will find that God condemned Israel for failing to honor the Lord with their tithes. They missed the blessing because of their neglect to obey God. We read in Malachi 3, verses 8 and 9, "Will a man rob God? Yet ye have robbed me. But ye say, wherein have we robbed thee? In tithes and offerings. Ye are cursed with a curse, for ye have robbed me, even this whole nation." It is a serious offense to steal from God. No wonder many Christians are up to their necks in debt. They are withholding from God that which rightfully belongs to him. One time a casual churchgoer said to his pastor after hearing a sermon on tithing, "Do you mean to tell me I am supposed to try to live on 9/10 of my salary? Why, I can't even buy shoes on my whole salary these days." "Do you mean to say," asked the pastor, "that you'd rather steal from God than polish your old shoes?" Having honored the Lord in giving ever since I've been a Christian, I can say from experience God will provide the needed shoes if we are doing our part for him. He gives a wonderful promise in the Malachi passage, "Bring ye all the tithes into the storehouse, that there may be meat in mine house, and prove me now herewith, saith the Lord of hosts, If I will not open you the windows of heaven and pour you out a blessing that there shall not be room enough to receive it. Prove me now herewith. Literally means put me to the test and see for yourself. God is calling us to an act of faith. Trust him, dear friend. Take him at his word. Honor the Lord, and you will receive the blessing. It is impossible to get ahead of God in giving. No matter what we do, the Lord will always do better. He is able to do exceeding abundantly above all that we ask or think. Experience has verified the truth of Luke 6:38 in the lives of many businessmen. Give, and it shall be given unto you. Good measure, pressed down, and shaken together and running over, shall men give into your bosom. For with the same measure ye meet withal, it shall be measured to you again. Where would some of you businessmen be today if you had put God first in your business years ago and honored him? There is no telling to what limits your business would have expanded and developed. Now, no Christian should give to get. If he does, you may be sure there will be no blessing and the Lord will not prosper him. But if one has truly believed on the Lord Jesus Christ, and he brings his offerings to God out of a sincere heart of love, the blessing will be realized. I am always thrilled and challenged as I read about the widow's mite. The mite was a very small thing, but not to the widow who gave it, nor to the Lord Jesus Christ. For he said in Luke 21, verses 3 and 4, "Of a truth I say unto you, that this poor widow hath cast in more than they all. For all these have of their abundance cast in unto the offerings of God. But she of her penury hath cast in all the living that she had." The widow gave 100%. Likewise, every born-again Christian ought to be sacrificing for the Lord, investing his money where it can best glorify Jesus Christ in the salvation of souls. Possibly you are a Christian, but for some reason it has been a struggle to make ends meet and to keep your head above water. Have you given the Lord the place he should have in your finances? Be honest now. You cannot get ahead by skimping on God. Maybe you've never tried to honor God in your finances. Why not give God a chance to prove to you what he can really do? Don't expect to be able to figure it all out. We're to walk by faith and not by sight. It is even possible that you're in debt right now. Do you want to know how to get out of debt? Give God first place in your heart and life. I hope you'll do it. Now, if you don't know Jesus Christ, I hope you'll turn your life over to him. Receive him as your Savior and Lord. He doesn't want your money. He wants you. Come to him right now. Blessed Lord, we thank you that you're there, that you're ready to help. You can do great and mighty things. May many trust you for the miracles today. In the name of Jesus, amen.
1: God wants his very best for your life, and that means walking in his will. Taking the attitude of the psalmist in Psalm 119, verse 12, is vital. Blessed art thou, O Lord. Teach me thy statutes. 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If the Lord has used Glad Tidings in your life, we would love to know about it. Our address is BBN, Box 7300, Charlotte, North Carolina, 28241. I'm Ed Phillips. Thank you for listening. And listen again at this very same time for Glad Tidings with your Bible teacher, Dr. J. Allen Blair. Have a blessed day.

Glorious things of thee are spoken, thee referring to our God. Think of how God has blessed you. What are some words that you would use to describe God, his character maybe? You might use words like love, holiness, merciful, faithful, just. And then, of course, there's omnipotent, omniscient, omnipresent, immutable. All those words describe our God, but none of them describe him adequately because he is God. We would like to tell you more about God. 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

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On 9/11/2026, the 25th anniversary of the attacks on our nation on September 11th, 2001, what a tragic event that was. But we know that when our life comes to an end, we who've placed our faith in Jesus will immediately be in His presence, and we thank God for that knowledge, that assurance that we have. And we can have that assurance because of what Jesus did on that wondrous cross for us.

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1: With SRN News, I'm Bernie Bennett in Washington. President Donald Trump and Vice President J.D. Vance teamed up Thursday to close out the second and final night of the Republicans' midterm conference in Dallas, imploring voters to stick together to save the party's majorities in Congress. President Trump asked the attendees to pledge that they would vote in the midterms.
2: Please raise your right hand. I pledge to the greatest president in the history of the United States that loves us so much he can't even breathe.
1: Vice President Vance said undecided voters should look at the Trump administration's record rather than vote for Democrats.
3: Do not throw the baby out with the bathwater. Don't give the country over to a bunch of crazy people because you happen to disagree with us on a policy issue here or there.
1: Republicans know that they're up against history, which traditionally rebuffs the party in power during midterms, but they rely on the president's personal appeal to voters. Mr. Vance said with the primetime speaking slot right before the president, it was widely watched by a potential heir to the Make America Great Again movement. On Wednesday night, Republicans heard a new midterm promise in Dallas.
4: President Trump addressed the RNC midterm convention in Dallas.
2: If we win the midterms, we will, on the other hand, provide a, let's call it Trump dividend, $5,000 for every adult citizen in our country.
4: The White House said new investment makes the plan possible and called for making the Trump tax cuts permanent. Willie Nelson, Washington.
1: The U.S. is commemorating the 25th anniversary of the 9/11 attacks that left 3,000 people dead and the nation shaken. That is today. This is SRN News.
5: That's the news of the changing world scene. Now here's the unchanging good news from God's Word. It's John 16:33. These things I have spoken unto you, that in me ye might have peace. In the world ye shall have tribulation, but be of good cheer. I have overcome the world. That's John 16:33, your good news on this Patriot Day.
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7: And I've learned over the years that the best answer that God's ever given me to some of the requests I've made to him has been no. I prayed as a young preacher for God to open up a certain door to a certain church that I wanted to go to. You know what he said? He said, no. He says, my child, that place is not the best place for you. I have something better for you. And you know he did? And he answered my prayer. He said, no. And that was the best answer that could be given. You don't have to storm the gates of heaven. My friend, God hadn't gone to bed. The door there is wide open. He says, knock, seek, ask. Take everything to God in prayer.
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Clean Christian programming is what you're enjoying this morning from BBN on September 11th, 2026. That's right, it's the 25th anniversary of 9/11. Two planes hit the two twin towers in New York City and brought them down. The Pentagon was also struck by another plane. And then in Shanksville, Pennsylvania, a fourth plane crashed in an empty field after passengers revolted against the hijackers, preventing that plane from hitting the target of the terrorists who had taken it over. And that target, many people speculate, was the Capitol in Washington, D.C. So it was a tragic day, a heroic day also for some Americans. And we remember that day today along with you. Now, later this hour, we'll present another feature commemorating 9/11. Erwin Lutzer will share some thoughts, and this will come up about 10 minutes before the hour, so it'll be after the conclusion of Running to Win, but before the top of the hour. So please stay tuned for that.

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Now, in a few minutes, we'll have a Bible quiz for you.

Your Bible quiz theme this week is proven character. Our questions this week deal with the theme of God's holy character. Now, yesterday we asked you which book in the Bible contains this verse, and what is the exceeding greatness of His power to usward who believe, according to the working of His mighty power? Which Bible book contains this verse? And what is the exceeding greatness of His power to usward who believe, according to the working of His mighty power? Isaiah, Romans, Ezekiel, or Ephesians? Ephesians. If you selected Ephesians, you were correct. In fact, that verse is Ephesians 1:19. And what is the exceeding greatness of His power to usward who believe, according to the working of His mighty power? Ephesians 1:19. The theme this week, proven character. Our question today, for a Friday: Who said, O Lord God of Israel, Thou art righteous, for we remain yet escaped, as it is this day? Behold, we are before Thee in our trespasses, for we cannot stand before Thee because of this. The question is, who said those words? O Lord God of Israel, Thou art righteous, for we remain yet escaped, as it is this day. Behold, we are before Thee in our trespasses, for we cannot stand before Thee because of this. O Lord God of Israel, Thou art righteous, for we remain yet escaped, as it is this day. Behold, we are before Thee in our trespasses, for we cannot stand before Thee because of this. That is your Bible quiz for today. We'll have the answer tomorrow about the same time. Coming up on the half hour, Running to Win. Then a few minutes after the conclusion of today's Running to Win, we'll have a brief little feature from Erwin Lutzer reflecting upon 9/11. Keep listening. We're BBN.

0: As we look back 25 years, what should we learn about what happened on 9/11? Here's Pastor Erwin Lutzer.
1: Justice may be postponed, but it is not avoided. We find in the Bible, even in the Old Testament, that God sometimes uses a wicked nation to judge other nations, such as Israel, and we were judged on that day. And it's a reminder of the fact that eternity is going to settle many accounts that are not settled here on earth. We think, for example, of the death of those who brought this about, but also there are further implications regarding its purposes. All those things are known to God. And the older I get, the more I realize that there are so many things we have to leave in God's hands because we cannot settle all of our accounts here on earth. Something else, war, of course, does not increase the number of deaths. I don't want to be misunderstood, but all those who've died at 9/11, they would eventually die, as all of us will. I think, for example, of the fact, and I've said it many times, that the statistics on death are very impressive. It's 1 out of 1. And we may do all that we possibly can to postpone it, but in the end, it will catch up to us and we will die. Perhaps the most lasting lesson that comes to my mind is simply this: it is appointed unto man once to die, and after that comes the judgment. So even as we look back 25 years, what we should do is to recognize that we cannot look forward. We cannot know when our own death is going to come. We cannot predict accurately the future of our nation. We are dependent upon God. And oftentimes things happen very surprisingly, very unexpectedly. But let us remember during those times that God is with us. What comes to mind as I conclude are the words in Hebrews chapter 13, verse 5. I will never leave you nor forsake you. In Greek, there are actually 5 negatives in that verse. What God is saying is, I will no not leave you. I will no not forsake you. Never, never, never, never, never. So even as we face the future, let us remember that we face it with our hands in God, or more accurately, God holding our hands, and so we walk into the future not alone, but with His presence. Blessed are all those who do not put their hope in this world, but in the world to come. And that world may be much nearer to us than we realize.

You're listening to Christian Radio. We are BBN. Good morning to you. I'm Hank Farrier. The Our Daily Bread devotion this morning addresses 9/11, and a comforting verse to remember on this 9/11 is, "For his anger endureth but a moment. In his favor is life. Weeping may endure for a night, but joy cometh in the morning." That's Psalm 30, verse 5.

0: Central Charlotte. With SRN News, I'm Bernie Bennett. On Thursday, President Donald Trump returned to the stage on the second and final night of the landmark GOP midterm convention in Dallas. Mr. Trump implored the crowd to go and vote. Republicans are counting on President Trump to rally voter enthusiasm. Giving the closing remarks at the convention, the president said backers need to pretend that he's running and back Republicans.
1: You got to do me the biggest favor you've ever done me. You've got to do this for me. You've got to pretend I'm on the ticket. I'm on the ticket. I'm on the ticket. He's on the ticket.
0: President Trump ended the convention by imploring Republicans to vote this November.
1: Go out and vote. Go out and vote. Thank you.
0: The Trump administration has designated 21 Latin American and Caribbean criminal groups as foreign terrorist organizations, with the latest, an Ecuadorian group added to the list on Wednesday. The announcement came during the U.S. Secretary of State Marco Rubio's visit to Colombia, Ecuador, and Peru, where he is focused on the U.S. strategy to combat drug trafficking in Latin America. More details at SRNNews.com. The U.S. is increasing pressure on the International Criminal Court, leading to more countries leaving the institution. Venezuela and Chad recently announced their departure, joining Burkina Faso, Mali, and Niger. The U.S. has been critical of the ICC, with Secretary of State Rubio launching a campaign against it in July. Chad specifically cited U.S. influence in its decision to leave. Some countries accuse the ICC of selective justice, particularly against African nations. Despite these challenges, the court continues its investigations and has welcomed new members like Ukraine, emphasizing its commitment to global justice. You can find more on these stories at srnnews.com.
2: 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It's John 16:33. These things I have spoken unto you, that in me ye might have peace. In the world ye shall have tribulation, but be of good cheer. I have overcome the world. 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
4: The sound of the cascading water confirmed that I'd arrived at the 9/11 memorial pools in New York City, a place I'd avoided visiting for fear of being overwhelmed by sadness and grief. It was deeply moving to see all the names of those who died etched on the walls. I was in Manhattan on the morning of 9/11, but thankfully not near the World Trade Center. Still, as a native New Yorker, the tragedy hit too close to home. I was finally at ground zero, yet I wasn't overcome by sorrow or fear. I felt peace as I stood there and recalled God's sustaining grace. That peace was a gift from the God who knows how to comfort us. As we read the Psalms, we see that David experienced sorrow, fear, and grief, as well as divine comfort. In Psalm 30, he writes, "I called to you for help, and you healed me. Weeping may stay for the night, but rejoicing comes in the morning." God turned David's wailing into dancing and removed his sackcloth and clothed him with joy. When we're feeling overwhelmed with sorrow, loss, or pain, let's turn to the God of all comfort, who is close to the brokenhearted, and give thanks to him as David did, declaring, "Lord, my God, I will praise you forever." Today's encouragement was provided by Our Daily Bread Ministries.

wishing you the best this morning. We are BBN. Today is a holiday. It's Patriot Day. Patriot Day occurs on September 11th each year in memory of the victims killed in the September 11th terrorist attacks in 2001. And not only is today Patriot Day, but it's the 25th anniversary of those attacks. We have some special features throughout the day here at BBN reflecting upon the events of that day. 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

0: Take a minute from your busy schedule and meditate with me over a great spiritual truth. While traveling in Europe one summer, I went on a tour of old churches. Some of these churches were over 400 years old. They had become monuments. As I looked at some of these old churches, I thought about some churches in America less than 50 years old that had already become monuments too. Christian friend, the church is not to become a monument, but a ministry. It is to be life and light in a dying world in a spiritually darkened time. The church is to be salt and savor to a tasteless generation. It's to be a hospital for the spiritually sick. It's to be a redemption center for the lost. It's to be a place of feasting for the spiritually hungry, a place to rest for the weary, a comfort to the bereaved, a house of prayer and praise to Almighty God, a place of preaching and teaching God's word, a place of challenge and commitment, of repentance and revival, a place of sermon and singing and service. The church must be a place of giving and of growing, and also for going forth to reach the world for Jesus Christ. No, my friend, Christ never meant our churches to just be monuments, but ministries, to minister in his name until he comes again. Friend, Christ died for the church, but he is no longer dead. He's alive forevermore. So we need ministering churches today, and not just monuments. Dear friend, does your church really minister for Christ? This is Bryant Nelson closing with a word from the Psalms. Selah, meditate on this.
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This is called Tell Your Loved Ones.

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1: David is effectively saying, I missed the mark, the standard of God. I went way off the target. We go to God expecting to be forgiven with language like, Lord, you know, I came close. I aimed it in the right direction. No, the first steps toward forgiveness include admission, saying what you've probably heard people in our own world who can never quite bring themselves to say things like, I did that, and I was wrong. If you ever see that on the news, you're going to faint. You're going to fall over.

0: Hi there, and welcome to Wisdom for the Heart. Bible teacher Stephen Davey returns today to our series called The Singer. After David was confronted by the prophet Nathan, he picked up his pen. He poured out his heart in what became Psalm 51. It's one of the most honest prayers in all of Scripture. It's the song of a man who finally told the truth. Stephen will walk you through the heart of this psalm. You'll learn what real confession looks like, and you'll be reminded that God's mercy reaches all the way down. Here's Stephen Davey on Wisdom for the Heart.
1: According to Time magazine, in 1970, a woman by the name of Catherine Power was a university student in Boston. And she was actually one of the leaders of a radical national student strike force. And at one point in time, she and other students decided to raise money to buy arms for the Black Panthers by robbing a bank. Kathy's role in this was to actually drive the getaway car. When it came time for the robbery, it wasn't long before it all sort of went awry and fell apart. A silent alarm had been triggered, and a policeman happened to be nearby. A gunfight ensued, and in that gunfight, that policeman was killed. The students fled in their car with Kathy behind the wheel, and they would go into hiding. And for Kathy, it would become 23 years of life in hiding. She would be listed as armed and dangerous, and you may very well have seen her picture in the post office on one of those FBI most wanted sheets of paper. She moved as far away from Boston as she could in the state. She went to the other coast and settled into Oregon. She changed her name and identity to Alice Metzinger. She married, had a son, opened a restaurant, and kept everything secret, known only to her. If you could have seen her, from what I read, you might never have thought she would have been involved in that. 23 years later, after that robbery, riddled with secret fears, physically tired, inwardly tormented by guilt, chronically depressed, to the utter shock of her family, her friends, her clients, her neighbors, her world, she did the only thing she could think of to try and end her agony. She turned herself in and revealed to her world that she was not Alice Metzinger. She was Catherine Power. Newspapers reported her ultimate motive for finally telling the truth. She said, and I quote, "I was tired of living with shame and hiddenness and guilt. It was time to tell the truth." Probably one of the most famous passages of Scripture in the Old Testament is that moment when David, the singer king, told the truth. I invite you to that text. It's Psalm chapter 51. David is out of hiding now. Nathan has exposed him. He could have resented that and retreated. Instead, he deals with his sin and he tells the truth to God and to his world. What was probably a private poem will become very soon in his own heart and mind, clearly something he wants Israel to sing and everyone who follows God. Now, I've got to tell you, as I prepared to work through this psalm with you, in fact, I came across a statement written almost parenthetically by Charles Spurgeon, the expositor pastor of the 1800s in London, England, that I have so admired in his Treasury of David, a massive three-volume commentary on all of the Psalms. He got to Psalm 51 and he quit. He actually stopped. He just couldn't bring himself to begin to explore it. He said, there's just too much here in this psalm. Finally, he picked it up, and even though he said, this is too freighted with divine truth, I wrote my commentary. But then he adds this, to try and preach on this psalm. Ah, where is he who, having attempted it, can do none other than blush at his defeat? Well, with that encouraging word, let's start. Now, let me give you five words. We're not going to cover everything. In fact, we're not even really going to get to most of it. But let me give you five words that come to my mind as I look at the genre of this psalm and the basic idea. The first word is the word petition. That will cover verses 1 and 2. David writes in verse 1, "Have mercy on me, O God, according to your steadfast love, according to your abundant mercy." Now you pick up right away, don't you, that David is approaching God on the basis of steadfast love. That's covenant love, loving kindness. A covenant of love saturated with and supported by and invited by mercy. If you're older in the faith, you already know this. Let me remind those of you who may be new in the faith that grace in the Bible is when God gives you something you don't deserve. Mercy is when God does not give you what you do deserve. David isn't coming to God saying, "Hey, I want a fair shake." No, I want mercy. David is guilty of lust and deception in this regard, adultery, conspiracy to murder, hypocrisy, lying upon lying, abuse of power, and on and on and on. He had tried to cover his tracks, you know, kind of change his name and his identity, but he's only dug the pit deeper still. And now David realizes that apart from God's mercy, he doesn't stand a chance of ever renewing communion with his God. So he's not asking God for what he deserves. Begins right at the very outset. This petition is based upon mercy. But he dares to ask this. Notice the first three requests that are kind of bound up in this petition. First, blot out, you might circle these verbs, blot out my transgression. Secondly, wash me thoroughly from my iniquity. Thirdly, cleanse me from sin. The verb blot out refers to erasing the lines of a ledger or perhaps a parchment where they would rub it out or maybe turn it sideways and write a brand new text. David is effectively saying, "Lord, erase the record of my sin. I want you to start writing a new record. I don't want to see the old one." Wash me, that verb can refer to laundering dirty clothing. Effectively saying, "Lord, clean off the stains of the garments of my life. Cleanse me." Here's a verb where David isn't just talking about cleaning off some stains that got on his clothing or maybe, you know, changing an entry in his diary or rubbing it out. He's actually bringing us deeper here. He's talking about the fact that his very person needs cleansing. Remember, he's been caught red-handed. His hands are stained deep red, and his heart. David makes a petition. Let me give you another word. It's the word admission. Admission. In fact, you might circle the many times just in the outset of this song where he uses personal pronouns. Look back at verse 1. "Have mercy on me. Blot out my transgressions." Verse 2. "Wash me thoroughly from my iniquity. Cleanse me from my sin." Verse 3. "For I know my transgressions, my sin is always in front of me." You ever noticed on the news when somebody's arrested or maybe they're being moved to a police van or from a police van into the courtroom and the cameras are out there that they hop out of that van and they rush into the courtroom and they take their jacket and they do this or they take their hands and do this. They blot it out. Why? They don't want to be seen. They don't want to be identified with what the news is reporting of this crime because of their shame. David here is effectively pulling away his jacket. He's putting down his hands. He's literally turning his face toward the penetrating, holy gaze of God and saying, "There's no doubt, Lord, it's me. It's me." Admission is critical to forgiveness. This is my sin. I did it. No excuses. Listen, someone who ever hopes to be forgiven and restored to communion with God as a believer, and primarily this is out of that kind of context. This is a believer confessing. We want that kind of restoration. We can't go to God and say, "Well, Lord, now you know how I am. You know my personality. You know my besetting sin. You know what my childhood was like, and my parents, God bless them. You know all about my low-paying job and the difficulties I've had. You know about all those people that work around me that are pagan to the core. And Lord, all that stuff made me sin. The person isn't confessing anything who says stuff like that. In fact, not only is he excusing himself, he's actually making God take the blame. You gave me my family. You gave me my personality. You gave me that job. You gave me my world. Lord, look at what you made me do. See, David here is doing the exact opposite. He's not blaming his heredity, his personality, his society, some kind of disability. In fact, notice verse 3 again. He says, these are my transgressions. The word for transgression refers to somebody crossing a forbidden boundary, going into forbidden territory. We use that expression to this day, only we say it like this: I crossed the line. There's no line. You just know you crossed it. You went from where you could be or should be to where you shouldn't be. Maybe you've done that recently with your words or your actions or your thoughts. You know in your heart you're crossing a line into forbidden territory. David goes on to admit in verse 3, the latter part, he says, my sin is ever before me. The word for sin is chatath. It means to miss the mark. It means to fall short. He takes that out of the world of an archer who fires away an arrow from his bow, and that arrow falls far short of the target, or perhaps it goes wide left or right, or maybe sails over to completely misses the target. David is effectively saying, I missed the mark, the standard of God. I went way off the target. We go to God expecting to be forgiven with language like, Lord, you know, I came close. I aimed it in the right direction. No, the first steps toward forgiveness include admission, saying what you've probably heard people in our own world who can never quite bring themselves to say things like, I did that, and I was actually wrong. If you ever see that on the news, you're going to faint. You're going to fall over. Petition, admission. Let me give you another word, the word origin. In fact, this is where he goes a little deeper, in fact, a lot deeper for us. Verse 5, behold, I was brought forth in iniquity, and in sin did my mother conceive me. He's not saying his parents were wrong, doing something sinful. He's not further suggesting that his mother, perhaps in sin, bore him, perhaps out of wedlock. It's not what he's saying. He's addressing the issue of original sin, that inherited sin nature. And he's not only saying then, I have sinned. He's going deeper. He's saying, I am a sinner. He's admitting, not only did I do things that were sinful, but you need to know I'm actually sinful. I'm a sinner. Even conceived, as it were, tainted with the corrupt nature of sin. One author wrote that David here is actually laying on himself the blame of a corrupted nature instead of just a few corrupted acts. David says the real problem here is me. Again, that runs contrary, doesn't it, to much of what we hear? Maybe we've heard it coming from our own lips. Have you heard people, maybe back to the news flash or the news report, somebody says, oh, I did that, but that wasn't really me. I killed that guy with a knife, but it wasn't me holding the knife. Well, who was it then? Tell me when it isn't you, because I want to avoid you. And when it's really you, then I'll hang around.

around you. I know I did something bad, but you don't know me. I'm really good. Or that just wasn't me. David actually says here, what I did revealed what I am. I'm a sinner, tainted at the very first breath with a fallen nature. That's a genuine confession. Every time we sin, we're proving that we truly inherited Adam's sinful nature, Romans 5:19. Even the Apostle Paul would say it like this, I know that in me dwells no good thing. He doesn't need self-image courses. He understands that whatever good we do is because we allow the Spirit of God to work through us, and we need to allow him to do that much more often. Whatever bad we do that all by ourselves. We didn't need any help. That was us. In fact, that's why there are millions of laws reinforcing 10 very basic commandments. And we need millions of laws because we're so corrupt and so clever and so adroit, we can find a loophole, we can work our way around it. And so now we got to close that loophole over there with another law or another set or whatever, and we'll find our way around. Why? Because we, in our nature, are lawbreakers. It isn't that we're good and we interrupt that periodically by doing something bad. It's that we're bad and we interrupt that every so often by doing something good. Have you ever been driving down the interstate and passed a highway patrol car and instinctively put on your brakes? Why did you do that? Because you're a sinner. I mean, we're a sinner. We do that. I did that recently. The truth is, problem isn't a speed limit. It isn't any other law. It simply reveals who we are. The problem is our stubbornness and our self-will and our pride that refuses to be controlled even in that area, and a sinful, corrupt nature that is revealed with every new expression of law. David says, not only have I sinned, but I am in my very nature a sinner. Spurgeon commented on it this way, the fountain of my life is polluted as well as its many streams. Confession requires we view ourselves honestly as God's word has revealed us. The good news is we can be forgiven. And by the way, we wait, don't we, for our final redemption and glorification of our bodies. And Paul said we groan for that, we long for that, where we will one day, without that corrupted nature, perfected in holiness forever in our glorified bodies, be able to enjoy Jesus Christ and worshiping him without any selfish interruption, without any self-made stray thought, without any sinful obstruction. Won't that be great to get past 2 minutes without having to struggle with who we are? In the meantime, let's learn how to confess as we await that day. Petition, admission, origin, the fourth word is restoration. Let me highlight for the sake of time just two phrases. Verse 7, he writes, purge me with hyssop and I shall be clean. David is directing us toward the priestly practice of blood sacrifice in the tabernacle and ultimately the temple. Hyssop was a small plant often found growing, still is, out of craggy cliffs, rock, stone walls. Because of its shape and its structure, it was used in these ancient days as a paintbrush. In the ceremonies of the temple, hyssop would be dipped in blood and then used to brush or to sprinkle blood. In fact, it's mentioned for the very first time in the book of Exodus in chapter 12 and verse 22, where the Israelites are preparing to leave Egypt. They've slain the Passover lamb, and God instructs them through Moses to take a bunch of hyssop and dip it in the blood of that Passover lamb and then paint it around their door. See, David is actually asking God to play the role of priest, invisibly sprinkling his heart by way of atonement. He's making this profound statement that only blood shed can clean blood stains.
He's talking about the most powerful purification that can purify a sinner by the death and bloodshed of an innocent. So what this means is that David is not only writing this personal hymn that's going to be taught to the congregation, but he's actually singing prophetically of a coming day when the final Passover lamb, Jesus Christ, will shed his blood for the complete and final payment of sin and guilt, which can reach the heart. Because up until Jesus Christ, the blood of bulls and goats can't fully and completely atone for sin. So the Apostle Peter is going to pick up on that, and he's going to say that Jesus Christ born his own body on the tree our sin, so that we being dead to sin, that is to the penalty of sin, can live right with God. 1 Peter 2:24. The writer of Hebrews will pick up on that and say this. Listen to this and how it goes back to this psalm. Since we have a great high priest over the house of God, let us draw near with a true heart and full assurance of faith, having had our hearts sprinkled clean from an evil conscience. Isn't that a blessed thing when our conscience is clean through confession? See, David doesn't just want pardon. He wants purity. He wants a clean conscience. He goes even further. He doesn't just want to be purged. He wants to be renewed. He says here in verse 10, create in me a clean heart and renew a right spirit within me. By the way, that first phrase struck me because of David's choice by means of the Spirit of God of the verb bara. It's the same word used in Genesis chapter 1 where God created the heavens and the earth, the same verb to create. It's a verb that refers to creating not out of existing material, but out of nothing. That's why there's so much heartburn over Genesis chapter 1. You mean he did it out of nothing? That's why we call it a miracle, by the way. The heavens and the earth weren't the result of the explosion of existing gases which God used. Out of nothing, God created the heavens and the earth. The verb appears again in Genesis chapter 1 in reference to the creation of self-conscious life, the animal kingdom, where, again, the creation of species of animals are created, mature, filling the earth out of nothing but God's creative imagination and will and power and word. That verb appears again a little later to talk about the creation of not only self-conscious creatures, but God-conscious creatures. Uniquely, this is Adam and Eve. So you get this wonderfully encouraging truth here in this verb when he uses the verb bara. Create in me a clean heart. What's he saying then? He's asking for nothing less than a miracle. And he's not saying, like we might be tempted to think or say, Lord, I'm going to get my heart back in shape, and then I'm going to give it to you, and you make out of it a pure heart. He says, I don't have anything to give you. If you're going to create a pure heart in me, you got to start from nothing. A miracle of your grace. We often think, well, I sinned, but now God wants me to get my act together and prove that I'm worthy of going before him to ask for a pure heart. No, he's saying here, Lord, I've got nothing to offer you but sin. And in this regard, you're going to have to create purity out of nothing and give it to me as your gift of grace. He's effectively admitting this is your creative work you must do in my life. I've got nothing to offer you. This is good theology. This is what brings wonderful restoration. Petition, admission, origin, restoration. The fifth and final word I'll give you is resolution. In fact, part of genuine confession is what happens after we confess. He desires to live for Christ. Notice the word then in verse 13. David effectively says, okay, here's what I want to do now. Having made my petition, admission, recognizing the origin of my corrupt nature and the fact I have nothing to offer God and I ask for restoration, this creation of a new heart. He says, here's my resolution. Notice, then I will teach transgressors your ways and sinners will return to you. Did you notice what he doesn't say? He doesn't say, okay, Lord, now that I'm forgiven, I'm going to make sure I never hang around sinners again. I'm just going to camp out in the temple. I'm going to stay right by the altar. It's safe here. No. He says, Lord, now that you've done this for me, let me get involved in the lives of sinners and teach them what I've learned about your grace and your mercy and your pardon and your atonement and your forgiveness.
In fact,

0: O Lamb of God, I come. That song works for non-believers who come as guilty sinners by faith to Christ, but it also works for believers who have specific sin in mind, have broken fellowship, and need restored communion. Listen to another stanza or two. Just as I am and waiting not to rid my soul of one dark blot, to thee whose blood can cleanse each spot, O Lamb of God, I come. Just as I am, thou wilt receive. Isn't that wonderful? Wilt welcome, pardon, cleanse, relieve. Because thy promise, I believe, O Lamb of God, I come.
1: 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Thanks for being with us today. 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
1: With SRN News, I'm Bernie Bennett. As we mark 25 years since 9/11, we remember one of the most iconic pieces of sound from the time in history, that time in our history. Laura Winter says this report.
2: Today across the country, we pause to remember the radical Islamic terrorist attack 25 years ago and remember all the innocent people killed and those still suffering from the health effects. We remember the most iconic piece of audio from that time. President George W. Bush standing on the pile a few days after the terrorist attack, using a megaphone and some in the crowd shouting they could not hear what he was saying. And to that, the former president said this.
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1: President Donald Trump plans to attend a ceremony at the Pentagon today. Other administration officials are expected to attend the observance at the National September 11th Memorial in New York. President Trump returned to the stage on the second and final night of the landmark GOP midterm conventions in Dallas. Mr. Trump implored the crowd to go and vote. Republicans are expecting him to rally voter enthusiasm. He said that the job market performed very well during his second term.
2: More Americans are working today than ever before. Your 401ks, by the way, are up $44,000 on average, $44,000, and most of you much higher than that.
1: Firefighters have found human remains inside of a ferry that caught fire in the Philippines, leaving 5 dead and 84 missing. The Coast Guard says that the fire was declared out on Friday. Rescuers earlier struggled to enter the burning vessel due to heat and smoke. More details at srnnews.com.
3: That's the news of the changing world scene. Now here's the unchanging good news from God's Word. It's John 16:33. These things I have spoken unto you, that in me ye might have peace. In the world ye shall have tribulation, but be of good cheer. I have overcome the world. That's John 16:33, your good news on this Patriot Day.
4: This is Getting God's Message, and I'm Lud Golds. As I mentioned when introducing the book of Ephesians, its theme is spiritual loveliness. But the loveliness God wants to create in and through us is a loveliness that blooms, as it were, wherever we're planted. Frankly, we're planted in a world filled with evil and godlessness and spiritual warfare that even spills over into warfare as we generally know it. Chapter 6, verses 10 through 14 in the book of Ephesians talks about individuals becoming strong in the Lord and in His mighty power. We're to put on the whole armor of God so we can take a stand against the devil's schemes. Our struggle is not against flesh and blood, but against the rulers, against the authorities, against the powers of this dark world, and against spiritual forces of evil in the heavenly realms. Therefore, put on the full armor of God so that when the day of evil comes, you may be able to stand your ground, and after you have done everything, to stand. Stand firm then. These are challenging words. They tell us about our ally, the indwelling Holy Spirit. They talk about our enemies, spiritual forces of evil in heavenly places that manifest themselves even here on earth. And then Paul describes our spiritual armor, the belt, the breastplate, the feet shod with the preparation of the gospel of peace, the shield of faith, the helmet of salvation, the sword of the Spirit, and prayer, which ties it all together. In the spiritual warfare that you encounter in your daily life, be sure you are strong in the Lord and in utilizing the provisions He has made for you. If you'd like to review these messages on Ephesians, go to my website, gettinggodsmessage.org, and click on the archives.

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He says, you must be born again. And once you're born again, that gives you a new song to sing. I hope you have that new song. I hope you have that new life and that new heart. 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

Friday, September 11th. Today is Patriot Day, a federal holiday set aside to remember those who lost their lives during the September 11th, 2001 attacks on our nation, those airplane attacks. But you know, today is also the 25th anniversary of that event. One quote from Chuck Swindoll, I think, is poignant. Chuck Swindoll said, "In my many years on this earth, I thought I had seen it all, until September 11th, 2001. On that day, I got a new understanding of the total depravity of humanity. And as a byproduct, I have a new appreciation for the gifts of liberty and life itself, for the love of my wife, my family, and my friends, and for the power of the human spirit to press on and to recover from tragedy, no matter the sacrifice or cost."

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So please stay tuned for that.

saw the North Star. When he saw that North Star, he said, "Now I know the direction to the shore." And they manned the oars and began to pull in the direction of the shore. And then one sailor said, "Keep your eye on that star, for if we lose sight of it, we're gone." But friend, I tell you, there is a star in the heavens. It is God Himself, and it cannot fall. Secondly, not only is God's kingdom not able to be shaken, God's Word is not shaken. God's Word is not shaken. Look in verse 25. "Hear him that speaketh." Look in verse 26. "Now he hath promised." Thank God forever, O Lord, thy word is settled in heaven. I don't know about you, but when times like this come to me, I want to know, is there a word from God? I'm not interested in what some philosopher, some politician, some scientist, or some mathematician has to say about it. I want to know, what does God say? And I've often said there are three categories in the world today: those who are afraid, those who don't know enough to be afraid, and those who know the Bibles. God's kingdom can't be shaken. God's word cannot be shaken, and God's grace cannot be shaken. Look in verse 28. He says, "Therefore, let us have grace." Let us have grace. Infinite grace. Never shaken. There are two other twin towers. One is faith. The other is hope. And they stand on the foundation of the grace of God. I want to tell you that our God is a loving God. Our God wants to forgive. Our God wants to heal this land. And I thank God that we can stand on God's grace. And as we sing, "The soul that on Jesus hath leaned for repose, I will not desert to its foes. That soul, though all hell should endeavor to shake, I'll never, no, never, no, never forsake."

0: investigation. Images show crews cutting into the overturned bus with power saws. I'm Charles de Ledesma.
1: Officials say Yemen's Iranian-backed Houthi rebels have captured a strategic island at the southern entrance to the Red Sea. The capture opens a new front in Iran's war. More details at SRNNews.com.
2: That's the news of the changing world scene. Now here's the unchanging good news from God's Word. It's John 16:33. These things I have spoken unto you, that in me ye might have peace. In the world ye shall have tribulation, but be of good cheer. I have overcome the world. That's John 16:33, your good news on this Patriot Day.
3: This is Shauna on Johnny Erickson Tata Sharing Hope. This week we've been talking about chronic pain and how we can live with it and the providence of God. And Johnny, you've often said, and you've even written, that suffering and pain can only be understood and embraced in light of eternity.
4: Oh, that is so right. And I would add that you can only rejoice in your pain and suffering as you view it all from that eternal perspective.
3: Yes.
4: If we want to experience joy, we've got to look at pain from an end times point of view. You know, that glorious age when God will unfold his plan and we will actually see how pain served us on earth, how it chiseled away at pride and chipped away at our sin, always refining, always polishing the image of Christ in us. We will see how pain literally pushed us into the arms of Jesus because we had nowhere else to turn. Pain will reveal how Jesus drew near to us in our agony. We will look back and see that it was pain who showed us how fragile and brief life really was. We'll be grateful for how pain sandblasted us to the core and stripped away all those unnecessary temporary props. Best of all, we'll see how pain helped seal the bond between us and our union with Jesus Christ. From heaven's perspective, we will be amazed at how pain cultivated a closer, much more intimate communion with Jesus. And this intimate communion with Christ, produced in turn a heavenly joy in our earthly suffering. It was an unshakable joy that even helped us rejoice in our afflictions. You know, the kind of joy that bolstered us through the worst days of pain. Does that sound impossible? Well, not at all, because listen to this. Psalm 16 says that in God's presence, there's fullness of joy. So if pain pushes you into the presence of God, eventually there you will find fullness of joy. Oh, I could go on and on, but the point here is simply to show how pain only makes sense in light of heaven's perspective. It's why you will often hear me say, please don't waste your pain. Don't waste your suffering. Look at it from an end times perspective. For when you do, you can be, as 2 Corinthians 6:10 says, you could be sorrowful, yet always rejoicing. And when you trust God in your pain, joy does not deny your anguish. Joy merely interprets your pain through the lens of God's wise and loving purposes. I know that when I meditate on all the Bible promises that speak of no more sorrow or sighing, no more death, no more tears, no more disease, when I meditate on these things, my joy increases. I have joy in God himself, a heavenly gladness that rises from treasuring him above all things, no matter what the circumstances, even if it's great anguish and affliction. Oh, friend, these are the Bible truths that keep me going. These are the Bible promises assuring me that my pain fits. As hard as it is, it fits. It's not a mistake or an error in God's plan. It is perhaps his greatest tool when it comes to preparing me for heaven. And that's a fact to hold on to today if you struggle with chronic pain.
3: 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And finally, aren't you grateful that we have the assurance that one day all suffering will be gone and the long night will be over?

Helping to keep your mind on the things of Christ today, we are BBN, worshiping our Heavenly Father. God shows compassion for us every day. He comforts His people. The Bible says in 2 Corinthians 1:3, "Blessed be God, even the Father of our Lord Jesus Christ, the Father of mercies, and the God of all comfort." Sometimes I think we look at our Heavenly Father as being austere, frowning down upon a sinful world. But the Bible says He is the Father of mercies and the God of all comfort. Blessed be God.

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Insight for Living with Chuck Swindoll begins at 30 minutes after the hour. Today is September 11th, 2026, Patriot Day, and the 25th anniversary of the terrorist attacks on the United States. Terrorists hijacked airliners and flew them into both of the Twin Tower buildings in New York City, destroying them completely, killing 2,763 people. Terrorists also flew a plane into the Pentagon, and another plane was intended for Washington, D.C., most likely the Capitol, but that plane was brought down because some heroic passengers attacked the terrorists. Unfortunately, the flight was not saved, but the plane crashed, but what a heroic act. President George Bush, after the terrorist attacks, said terrorist attacks can shake the foundations of our biggest buildings, but they cannot touch the foundation of America. These acts shattered steel, but they cannot dent the steel of American resolve.

0: their troubles. The Lord is near to the brokenhearted. And he saves those who are crushed in spirit. Many are the afflictions of the righteous, but the Lord delivers him out of them all. Our Father, down through the centuries, your people have gathered in times of great tragedy and heartache. And we come today with heavy hearts as we have heard and watched the unbelievable transpire before our eyes. None of it has come before you as a surprise, but it has all been surprising to us, stunning, frightening. Our fears and times through this day have known no bounds. And those fears, as has been true through the centuries, have driven us to our knees in dependence upon you to rescue us and to deliver us and to protect us and to remind us that we have a future, that all is not lost, but perhaps through the strange irony of events like this, much may be found. Some who never called upon you before have done so today. Some who have lost so much have discovered what strength there is in you. And we pray that you will sustain us as you have these many, many years as a nation. And though we do not deserve it, for so many have left your ways, by your grace, restore us to a place of righteousness. I ask, and we ask, in the name of Christ, our Savior. And all God's people said, amen.
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2: With SR News, I'm Bernie Bennett in Washington. President Donald Trump observed Friday's 25th anniversary of the September 11th attacks by attending a ceremony at the Pentagon commemorating lives lost when Al-Qaeda militants hijacked planes and killed nearly 3,000 people in their location, three locations, upending American foreign policy and national security. He spoke to the crowd gathered at the Pentagon.
3: A sergeant major was chatting with some colleagues he had hosted for a dinner party over the weekend. At 9:37 a.m., every single one of those people and every person at that sergeant major's party was murdered by terrorists who flew Flight 77 straight into this legendary building.
2: The president reminded those gathered about a promise that we all made.
3: Today we renew the sacred oath that we first swore in their names a quarter of a century ago. We will never, ever forget.
2: The President and First Lady listened to the names of the 184 people killed at the Pentagon that day as they were read aloud at the start of the ceremony. It's the second year in a row for Mr. Trump to mark the day at the Pentagon. The President, who originally is from New York, last attended the Ground Zero ceremony there in 2024. U.S. inflation accelerated last month as gas prices spiked in the wake of renewed fighting in the Middle East, underscoring the affordability challenges that are at the top of the minds of many voters. The Labor Department said Friday that the Consumer Price Index rose 3.4% last month compared to a year ago. More details at srnnews.com. I'm Bernie Bennett in Washington.
1: That's the news of the changing world scene. Now here's the unchanging good news from God's Word. It's John 16:33. These things I have spoken unto you, that in me ye might have peace. In the world ye shall have tribulation, but be of good cheer. I have overcome the world. That's John 16.

With Christian programming for the whole family, we are BBN. Elizabeth Elliot's topics on Gateway to Joy do lean more toward issues that are addressed by women. However, I know men are also blessed as they listen to Gateway to Joy, and you can count me among those. So you listen to Gateway to Joy in just a few minutes. Elizabeth Elliot, and her topic today is, Are You Happy Despite Problems? Elizabeth Elliot and Gateway to Joy at 15 minutes after the hour.

0: Elizabeth Elliot says, I think we might divide up all the people in the world into two classes, the complainers and the thankful. Which are you? Which am I? Welcome to Gateway to Joy, the challenging radio ministry of Elizabeth Elliot, helping you find joy in your Christian walk with the Savior today. Here's Elizabeth Elliot.
1: You are loved with an everlasting love. That's what the Bible says, and underneath are the everlasting arms. This is your friend, Elizabeth Elliot, back again today, talking about unforeseen events. This week we've had some stories of various sorts of unforeseen events. The loss of a contact lens that was found by an ant, A-N-T, that is. A woman who fully expected marriage, and another who also hoped for it and got it. Then lost her husband to cancer, and now a letter from one who is unmarried, disabled, and happy. How refreshing to get a letter from someone who has suffered, who knows what joy is. May Bianca's testimony refresh you today as it refreshed me. This is what she says. You're a biblical counselor, so you probably are used to assuming that everyone who writes to you is A, hurting, B, wanting advice. I didn't mean to come across that way. I have been a Christian for a number of years and have studied the Bible and memorized scriptures almost daily for at least 12 or 13 years. I do and have done for a long time intercessory prayer. All disabled people are going to feel left out because they are left out. As I'm sure you know, nowadays especially, nearly everyone, male and female, married or single, has to juggle job and family. It's a fact. I do not complain about this reality. I accept it and I deal with it. Merely stating a fact, even if that fact may seem negative, is not a complaint any more than admitting it is hot in July is a complaint. You'll notice that when the Greek widows were being neglected, she says, I can't remember where it was in the New Testament, the verb feel was not used. I believe that the verb feel, rather than know, believe, or think, sounds unsure or wishy-washy. I believe in facing reality, admitting to what is. So how I feel about it may be different from how someone else may feel about it. Being left out is something most disabled people, singles, and often elderly people have to face. To me, this is of little consequence. To my neighbor down the street, it may be much harder to deal with. I'm seldom lonely, even though I can't go anywhere, usually. She can drive, even though she has other handicaps. I try to encourage her to pray more often and to get into the Word. She is a Christian. As you know, Jesus never shrank back from or chickened out of a confrontation. He called a spade, no beating around the bush. Also, the Bible admonishes us to speak the truth with one another. I'm a blue-collar country woman who loves nothing more than to work with a shovel and a hoe. You don't have to worry about having to read between the lines with me. Most blue-collarites are straightforward. I may be faced with temptation a year from now, so I won't be smug or cocky. My only real unfulfilled need is that I'm not able to travel, go hiking, or do things I used to do before arthritis and bursitis changed things. I can't sit for long. I'm writing this flat on my back on a chaise longue. Nevertheless, I know, and God knows above all, that I am doing my best. I don't have a pity party or demand miracles. I don't have time for self-pity. There's so much to do, and I'm grateful just to be able to walk my dog once early in the morning. Nature is so beautiful here in the piney woods of northern Florida. I do try to be an encourager, a fountain, etc., to others, though I don't see many people. Plus, I'm only able to express myself verbally with great difficulty. Remember, I told you I was brain injured by a high fever as a baby, not in the intelligence department, but in motor coordination. I am curious. In my experience and observation, most impaired people who have to walk because they don't have family members, for example, to take them to the store, are in a very vulnerable position. They have to put up with everything from being made fun of to actually physical violence from strangers, passers-by, and motorists. The Lord is my helper, and I shall not fear what man can do unto me. Hebrews 13:5-6 is a great encouragement. I know also that we are to give thanks always, in all things. Staying in the Word is the secret of peace. Maybe you, as a counselor, get the impression that most who write to you are barely enduring life through gritted teeth. I don't know, but I have used as an example a testimony and the fact that despite all I've gone through, I am happy in the Lord. We all have our moments, she says. She signs the letter, Your Sister in Christ, B. You're right, we must guard our eye gate and ear gate today. In other words, be careful what we look at and what we listen to. Well, thank you so much, B. Handicapped and happy. Thank God for those who have accepted the things which they can't change and see God in them. Learn to see God in everything. Accept quietly, peacefully, and thankfully those unforeseen events. When I was writing the biography of Amy Carmichael, that Irish missionary to India, I had the privilege of going to India, visiting the mission that she had started, and sitting in her room. She had a number of wooden mottos, texts, around the walls, which had been beautifully done by some of the Indian workers there in that mission. The biggest one in the room had just these three words from Romans 12, good, acceptable, perfect, referring to the will of God. I've written Amy Carmichael's biography. It's called A Chance to Die. And one of her most beautiful books is called Rose from Briar. Let me read this little passage from her book, Rose from Briar, which was written while she was ill. And therefore, it's kind of different from most of the books that are written for ill people. They're usually written by well people. She was actually very ill when she wrote this. One night, soon after neuritis had taken possession of me from shoulder blade to fingertips, I could no more gather myself up to pray than I could turn in bed without someone's help. But I could read, and I opened to Psalm 60. Do thou for me, O God the Lord. Do what? It does not say. It just says, do thou for me. And the prayer, so simple, so easy for a tired heart, had a delivering power. It delivered me from the oppression of the enemy. Now there was leaning on Jesus' bosom one of his disciples, whom Jesus loved. That's a verse from the Bible. And Amy Carmichael says, it was like that. And soon the prayer passed into the most restful kind of intercession, the only kind the ill can attain unto, for they cannot pray in detail, and they may know little or nothing of the needs of their dearest. But God knows all, down to the smallest wish of the heart. So we do not need to coin our gold in words. We could not if we tried. We are far too tired for that. And he who knoweth our frame does not ask us to do anything so arduous. Do thou for her. Do thou for him. Do thou for them, O God the Lord. This word of peace had greatly eased my spirit when a letter came from the secretary of the Donavore Fellowship Invalids League. I'm still reading now from Amy Carmichael's book. She received a letter from the secretary of the Invalids League. She quoted from the letter of a Danish invalid, too ill to pray as she longed to do. This is what this Danish invalid said. This form of illness is very sad, but I am sure that God will learn his children in such times to have all their joy in God alone, and not in the service for him, not in their own forces. Of course, you are thankful for these things also, but the heart of a child of God must be so that God himself is enough for it. Is God himself enough for you? That's the great lesson that Amy Carmichael was learning in those last 20 years of her life, between 63 and 83 when she died. She was an invalid, confined to her room, still having to learn, as we all are. Last week I quoted for you a prayer that says, "Teach me to treat all that comes to me with peace of soul and with firm conviction that your will governs all. In unforeseen events, let me not forget that all are sent by you." It is God's love that sends them, no matter how strange, how unexpected, or unforeseen. Remember, he loves you with an everlasting love, and underneath are the everlasting arms.
0: 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Join us next time for more encouragement and challenge from Elizabeth Elliott. 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

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BBN. Hello, friend. I'm Hank Farrier, hoping that you are enjoying your Friday and reminding you that you have a shepherd who loves you and can supply your every need.

On the 25th anniversary of the 9/11 terrorist attacks, I realize that many people do not remember those attacks, either because they were too young or because they were not yet born. I remember them vividly, though, and perhaps you do also. Do you realize that if you add up the total lives lost of those in the Twin Towers in New York, the Pentagon, and on Flight 93, the total number of lives lost, including innocent people and the 19 terrorists, was 2,996, almost 3,000 lives lost because of those acts of evil. And really, in the years since, thousands more people have died as a result of exposure to toxic chemicals and fumes at the cleanup sites. We know that evil persists today. And one lesson we can learn from terrorist activities such as that is we don't know when we might go home to heaven. I hope that you are ready, my friend. Click bbnchat.org and we will explain God's plan of salvation for you. bbnchat.org. Softly and tenderly, God is calling you home.

Jason Padgett will have a special prayer for our nation on this Patriot Day 2026. Prayer for our nation coming up just before the hour. Then on the hour, you'll hear the news, this week's Good News Memory Verse, and then more good Christian programming for you, such as what you hear every day on the Bible Broadcasting Network.

I exhort therefore that first of all supplications, prayers, intercessions, and giving of thanks be made for all men, for kings, and for all that are in authority, that we may lead a quiet and peaceable life in all godliness and honesty. For this is good and acceptable in the sight of God our Savior, who will have all men to be saved and to come unto the knowledge of the truth.

Psalm 46. God is our refuge and strength, a very present help in trouble. Therefore will not we fear, though the earth be removed, and though the mountains be carried into the midst of the sea, though the waters thereof roar and be troubled, though the mountains shake with the swelling thereof. Selah. There is a river, the streams whereof shall make glad the city of God, the holy place of the tabernacles of the Most High. God is in the midst of her, she shall not be moved. God shall help her, and that right early. The heathen raged, the kingdoms were moved. He uttered his voice, the earth melted. The Lord of hosts is with us, the God of Jacob is our refuge. Selah. Come, behold the works of the Lord, what desolations he hath made in the earth. He maketh wars to cease unto the end of the earth. He breaketh the bow and cutteth the spear in sunder. He burneth the chariot in the fire. Be still and know that I am God. I will be exalted among the heathen. I will be exalted in the earth. The Lord of hosts is with us. The God of Jacob is our refuge. Selah. Psalm 46, verses 1 through 11. Heavenly Father, it's been 25 years since that terrible morning of September 11th, 2001. But for many, the

0: Also remember how our country responded in the days after September 11th. People prayed, churches filled. Americans who had been divided over so many things stood together, prayed together. For a while, we were reminded that we were not as strong or as secure as we thought we were. And as the years have passed and the terror has faded, it's become so easy to go back to life as before. Father, that's not just something we see in our country. We recognize it in our own hearts. We can be quick to call upon you when trouble comes, and just as quick to forget how much we need you when life is going well. Forgive us for that. Our nation still needs you just as much today as we did 25 years ago. No security, no military, no government can guarantee what tomorrow will bring. Help us not to put our ultimate confidence in those things, but in you. We ask you to protect this country, give wisdom to those who work to identify and prevent threats before lives are lost. Watch over our military and our law enforcement. We pray for all who hold authority in this country. For those who do not know Jesus Christ, bring them to salvation. Help them to understand that their lives, like ours, are brief, and that every one of us needs the forgiveness and hope found only in Christ. And when the world around us feels uncertain, help us to remember what we've read today. You have not changed. You are still our help in times of trouble. Help us to be still before you, to recognize that you are God, and to place our confidence in you. In the mighty name of Jesus Christ, we pray. Amen.
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3: Petty Officer, 3rd Class, Christopher L. Burford, United States Navy.
2: A reading of the names this morning in a 9/11 service.
3: Captain Charles F. Burlingame, the 3rd, United States Navy Reserve, retired.
2: And the names of all the victims read at the very hour the airliner slammed into the building back in 2001. Similar observances taking place at Ground Zero in New York and Shanksville, Pennsylvania. President Trump returned to the stage on the second and final night last night of the landmark GOP midterm convention in Dallas. Mr. Trump imploring the crowd to go out and vote.
4: You've got to do me the biggest favor you've ever done me. You've got to do this for me. You've got to pretend I'm on the ticket. I'm on the ticket. I'm on the ticket. He's on the ticket.
2: Vice President Vance paid tribute to the family of late Turning Point USA founder Charlie Kirk on the anniversary of his assassination.
5: Now, Charlie left behind two children, two little kids. They were too young to fully understand. And a wife, the amazing Erica, who has carried on his mission with more courage and resolve than most of us will ever be asked to show. But we love you, Erica.
2: Vice President Vance last night on the stage in Dallas at that GOP convention. Inflation was up in August, thanks mostly to surging gasoline prices.
6: The consumer price index rose 3.4% last month compared with a year ago, the same as in July. But on a monthly basis, inflation accelerated as costs jumped 0.4% from July to August, up from an increase of just 0.1% the previous month. The Federal Reserve is considering whether to lift its short-term interest rate next week, with some officials saying the report could swing them either way.
2: That's correspondent Michael Harrington reporting, and this is SRN News.
1: 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It's John 16:33. These things I have spoken unto you, that in me ye might have peace. In the world ye shall have tribulation, but be of good cheer. I have overcome the world. That's John 16:33, your good news on this Patriot Day.

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0: 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Our narrator is Lynn Brooks.
1: Today, we'll be reading chapter 11 from First We Have Coffee. To get us through depression days, Mama found a cheaper first-floor cold water flat on Ridgeway Avenue. We were grateful for the convenience of the first floor, but how we missed the larger rooms of the other flat. To help out with expenses, I worked, after school and on Saturdays, at the National Tea Company grocery store. The cold water flat was just that. Cold. One stove stood in the dining room, and a garbage burner stood in the kitchen. A gas pilot flame heated the water tank in the kitchen. It was a comforting sound to hear Papa shake the stoves, even if it was 5 a.m. That meant an extra hour of sleep for me, snuggled under Mama's quilt beside Doris and Grace. In his long flannel nightshirt, Papa shook the stove with a vengeance and sang Standing on the Promises. Mama sent loaves of bread as a peace offering to the neighbors, who promptly forgave Papa's morning concert. Besides, they were already up shaking their own stoves. Before long, I heard the crackle of burning wood and fell asleep. At 6 a.m., Papa called me, and I dressed quickly in the cold room. Papa was quietly reading his Bible, rocking gently in the big rocker by the stove. On the table was a cup of hot cocoa and 6 slices of hot buttered oven toast. He kept reading. No one disturbed Papa. At 6:45, I left for high school, for class began at 7:30, and I had 3 miles to walk. Papa's words were, "Ya, Margaret, study hard and button your coat good." I answered a polite, "Tak for maten." Thanks for food, kissed him on the cheek, and left to meet my girlfriend, who had made her own breakfast and eaten it alone. We carried our books and a bag of lunch. I had 4 slices of rye bread and cheese. We drank from the water fountain, but on Friday I had 5 cents for a Hershey bar. Life was good. Years passed before I realized that Papa had communicated his love in his own way. A warm kitchen, toast and cocoa, giving Mama an extra hour of sleep before the younger children had to get up. I wish I had said more than talk for Martin. Someday I will. On Saturdays, I gave Mama my week's pay, $4 worth of groceries. Hamburger was £2.25. Added to that were free soup bones and half-price vegetables at closing time. After surgery, performed by Mama, apples, minus their brown spots, made good applesauce. I brought home day-old bakery rolls, potatoes, carrots, coffee, oatmeal, and Jell-O. Mama's meatballs had become famous, and no one could duplicate them, not even her daughters. She learned the secret of kneading breadcrumbs into 2 pounds of hamburger ground twice. She added spices and onions until the consistency was perfect. Placing them in a hot skillet, Mama browned the meatballs slowly and evenly. A dark gravy bubbled forth when the flour browned slowly, and potato water was added gradually. She placed the meatballs into the gravy and simmered them slowly. Mashed potatoes, molded and decorated with chopped parsley, were served in a beautiful dish. Creamed carrots and peas topped off the best of meals. As always, homemade rye bread made its way from the oven to the table, and for dessert, prune whip, sponge cake, or devil's food cake. The golden coffee poured from the never-empty pot as cups and hearts were filled with love. But when I quit work to start nurse's training, Mama missed the extras my job had given her. Her menu made use of the most basic of basics. On one afternoon off from nurse's training, I cut through Humboldt Park to walk about 4 miles to Mama's kitchen. Over a cup of coffee, I recounted the events of the week, class activity, and probationary duty. I describe my friends, Betty Schweitzer, another preacher's daughter, and my affluent roommate, Hertha Peterson. Hertha was in love with a chicken farmer and sang, "Speak to Me of Love," until all the dormitory radios were turned up full volume to accompany her. Betty was undoubtedly the most loving, gentle friend imaginable. When asked what she wanted to become, her soft brown eyes opened wide. "A mother, of course." The kitchen was warm. The coffee pot perked happily. Janelle, the baby and beloved pet of the family, sat on my lap. I doubted that she ever had a spanking. By the time she had been born, Papa was worn out, and the strap and red paper were long forgotten. The bread was warm, spread with melted butter. Mama slipped me the end slices because I was special. I was home. "Tell Margaret about the bologna." Grace, who was now the oldest at home, prodded Mama to tell me the story of the week. Barney chuckled as the story emerged. A few days earlier, Mama had looked in her cupboard and found it nearly bare. Undaunted, she proceeded to dice potatoes for her well-known dish of cream potatoes. She stirred up a thick sauce, seasoned with spices, onions, and parsley. Then she plopped in the cooked potatoes. "Lord, it would be so nice to have 10 cents worth of bologna to fry, just a taste, to spruce up these potatoes." In the meantime, Barney, who had been walking along the street, pondering the depression and lack of work, suddenly fingered a dime that had been hiding in the seam of his pants pocket. Inspiration struck. "That is just enough for bologna," he thought. He traded his dime for some meat and hurried to Mama's kitchen. What a good story, and so typical of God's answers to Mama's prayers. I had gone off to nursing school and left her, but God hadn't. He was as much with her as he was with me, across town. I returned to the dormitory before 10 p.m. Lights were out at 10:30. After we heard the footsteps of Miss Abrahamson, the night supervisor, pass our door, Hertha turned on her radio and tuned in to Wayne King's "The Waltz You Saved for Me." Mama might not approve, but it was Hertha's doing, not mine. Hertha dreamed of her chicken farmer, and I rode the tractor with Sievert, or galloped across the prairie with the wind. Out of the mist walked Barney, carrying 10 cents worth of bologna to Mama. The pre-dawn stillness was broken by the street sounds of the rumbling milk wagon and its horses clicking hoofs. The milkman made friendly sounds, the juggling of glass milk bottles. I liked knowing that someone was awake with us, the nurses on the night watch. I had a moment to catch my breath, the lull before the onslaught of wash basins and bedpans. I stepped out on the fire escape to watch the windy city uncurl like a sleeping cat. It stretched, yawned, and stepped into a new day. My nurse's training at the Norwegian-American Hospital was drawing to a close. I had been assured a position as staff nurse at the Lutheran Deaconess Hospital. My friend Gladys Thompson, whom I had met at Cook County Hospital during the 6-month special training course, had arranged an interview with Sister Regina. I could hardly wait to pay back to Mama the $300 she had loaned me. She had cashed in an insurance policy so I could buy books and uniforms. Oh, how fast the years had gone. "Well, Florence Nightingale, a penny for your thoughts." Hertha, my roommate, joined me with a cup of coffee, and quietly we watched the horses below. Hertha was probably remembering her numerous romances, but I was taken back to the first night in the nurse's dormitory. I could still feel the aloneness of a spacious, empty room with twin beds, two dressers, two desks, and a clothes closet. Mama and Leona had accompanied me on the streetcar with all my possessions in one box. A wristwatch with a second hand had been presented to me by the Young People Society. Nels Olsen had wrapped it in a huge box, and after layers of paper, there was my shiny watch, How I loved the young people of Papa's church. They gave me gifts of underclothes, stationery, handkerchiefs, and one pair of silk hose from Leona. There was a beautiful plaque containing the Florence Nightingale Pledge from Pearl Olson. From a shy, retarded girl was another beautiful plaque with a poem by Annie Johnson Flint, "He Giveth More Grace." Beautiful, white-haired Mrs. Knight had given me my first new brown store-bought coat. At the same time, Leona had bought my first pair of high-heel shoes and store-bought dress. I was rich with gifts of love. I continued to unpack my treasures, and there on the bottom, wrapped in wax paper, was a box of homemade fudge from Grace. A wave of homesickness engulfed me, for I could see Grace, Gordon, Doris, Joyce, and Janelle helping and tasting the surprise. Home was where Grace, Doris, and I slept in one bed, where we each had one dresser drawer. Gordon slept on a couch in the dining room. Joyce and Janelle stayed close to Mama. The horses were clopping in the distance. Our coffee cups were empty. With a sigh, Hertha gave my arm a tug. "Come on, Florence Nightingale, let's get back to work." Sailing down the long hall, we bumped into Dr. Thornton, making his early 4 to 7 a.m. rounds. "Here, take this." Our beloved physician and friend tossed oranges to us tired nurses. Some mornings he would appear with a bag of grapefruit on his back. His Abe Lincoln form ambled down the hall to dole out the pink, blue, and white pills he kept in his pocket. No rules controlled him, the rugged individualist, psychiatrist, lawyer, world traveler, lecturer, and friend. At one time, he wanted to take my brother Gordon under his domain and educate him to be a doctor. Papa's Norwegian pride loomed like a mountainous obstacle course. He probably wanted his son to be a minister. The compassionate heart of Dr. Thornton understood not only Papa, but the true value of his son. Sometimes Mama would find a bag of potatoes and a big fish wrapped in paper on her back porch. That night we would feast on fish and parsley potatoes with melted butter. Or before dawn, we might hear a retreating footstep, and we would find a bag of oranges or grapefruit on the porch. And we would know Dr. Thornton had been there. One night, near the end of our term, while Hertha and I were studying for our biology exam, I was called to the dormitory phone.
2: "Margaret, this is Grace."
1: There was a momentous pause.
2: "Papa has been voted out."
1: No one but a preacher's kid can know the devastating effect of the phrase, "voted out." By this time, I had deep respect for those denominations that gracefully moved their pastors and protected parsonage families from the trauma of being voted out. The democratic process sounded good, but a negative majority, and the vote could be so close, could leave unsightly scars on the church's members and on the pastor's family. Unable to share the family disgrace with anyone, I went to class and failed the biology exam for which I was well prepared. Sensing that something was wrong, my professor arranged for a makeup exam and a trip home. Making my way through Humboldt Park, I tried to figure out what could have gone wrong with Papa's call. In my mind, the ministry had somehow been disgraced. For 10 years we had been a church family. How could this happen to us? I walked faster. I had to get home. They needed me. Today, on Christian Classics, we have been reading from the book, First We Have Coffee, by Margaret Jensen. This book is available through Thomas Nelson Publishers.
0: You've been listening to Christian Classics, narrated by Lynn Brooks. This has been a production of the Bible Broadcasting Network.
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0: Welcome to Through the Bible. Today, our study of Exodus 12 with Dr. J. Vernon McGee is going to take us to one fateful night in Egypt. I'm Steve Schwetz. And before we get started, Greg and I have got a few minutes for an update on our partnership with Endure International to reach people in all places of Pakistan.
1: Yeah, this is a really cool story, Steve. So we talk a lot about our television, satellite television partner, Endure International. They do six of the major languages of the Muslim world. They do Turkish, Arabic, Urdu, Farsi, and Indonesian, many of these major, major languages. Well, one day I'm working at my computer and I got an email that they started some listening groups in Pakistan in a language called Marwari. And that is not a language that they had done any work for us in. And what we found out is that the local Urdu-speaking pastor was could also translate it into Marwari, and they basically had home groups. They didn't call them that. Okay?
0: Yeah.
1: And this is why we like to say the Holy Spirit is always a couple steps ahead of us,
0: yes.
1: Right?
0: Yep.
1: And the really cool thing was I said, Marwari, I think we have some audio in that language. And so essentially what happened was we were able to connect them with the audio that was produced in India for the home groups in the language of Marwari.
0: In India.
1: Yeah. Okay. And this is why, and you love to tell people this, why do we do all these obscure languages?
0: Yeah, because again, most of these people are already speaking Urdu. Why would that pastor take the time to translate it? And those of you that are like me, probably monolinguistic, you don't appreciate what a heart language is, what you learned at, you know, on your mother's knee, so to speak. And the lack of content in these smaller languages has people listen when they normally wouldn't listen, even if they're talking about Jesus Christ.
1: Yes.
0: And so it's just an exciting opportunity. The smaller the language, the higher the effectiveness that we find the ministry goes through or receives almost without exception.
1: Yes, and this is a very practical example of what Steve articulated is a philosophy, but it gets very practical when you realize that people's spiritual language is their mother tongue.
0: Yeah.
1: And that's why when you hear us talking about being in 250 languages or growing in the number of languages, we're not trying to get bragging rights. We want to literally reach more people in their mother tongues. And we found through this initiative, they had formed seven listening groups.
0: Yeah. And that's the other thing that I appreciate about the growth of Through the Bible as a ministry. When we started, we were a broadcast ministry. In fact, we used to have our logo was an open Bible with this big, massive radio tower.
1: Yes.
0: On the top of it, and we would just fling the seed out and, gee, let's get some letters back. Now, completely different with these small groups, with the follow-up teams in Pakistan. We've got people following up with these groups, and they are giving birth to local churches. People are being discipled, and it's really taking the ministry to the next level from a missionary outreach standpoint.
1: Yes, so exciting.
0: Greg, why don't you pray for us as we begin?
1: Father, we're just grateful to see Your Spirit moving in powerful ways through our humble efforts. And we pray You'd continue to allow us to get into more of these smaller heart languages so that all of those wonderful things we just celebrated will continue to happen to Your glory. In Jesus' name, amen.
0: Here's Dr. J. Vernon McGee with our study of Exodus 12 on Through the Bible.
2: Now, friends, we have come to a high point in the book of Exodus. It's the institution of the Passover, and we need to put down at the very beginning this statement where Paul says, Christ, our Passover, is offered for us. And that is important for us to see, by the way, that we are going to see Christ in this particular place here. Now let me read, beginning chapter 12, verse 1. And the Lord spake unto Moses and Aaron in the land of Egypt, saying, This month shall be unto you the beginning of months. It shall be the first month of the year to you. Now, this brings us to what I have called a brand new division of the book of Exodus. The first was a deliverer. Now it's the deliverance. And the deliverance is actually not by Moses. The deliverance is first by blood. That's the Passover feast, the death of the firstborn. And then we have in chapters 13 and 14, crossing the Red Sea and the destruction of the army of Egypt. And that's by power. God delivered them by blood and by power. and redemption, friends, today is by blood and by power. The blood that the Lord Jesus shed for us to pay the penalty for our sins. And then the power of the Holy Spirit in making this real and making it effectual in our sinful hearts. For it's not by might nor by power, but by my Spirit, saith the Lord. So it's the work of the Lord Jesus on the cross for us. It's the work of the Holy Spirit in us. And that is important to see here in the redemption. Now, we have here that God says this is the beginning of months for you. Actually, this is where it all begins. This is the birthday of the nation, actually. And yet, we'll see an emphasis not put upon the nation, but really upon the family. The emphasis is there. That was true, we saw in Genesis. But now Israel entered Egypt as a family, and they make their exit now as a nation overnight. But the interesting point for us to consider here, God did not place the emphasis on the nation, but on the family here. Now, the families were the building blocks out of which the nation was made. You remember Pharaoh forced them to make bricks without straw, but God had them make the bricks of the family for the building of a nation out of the straws of individuals. And we'll find that here. There is an old cliche, it's epigrammatic to say it, I know, but it's true. No nation is stronger than the families of that nation. Now, we're going to watch God make bricks with plenty of straw. He has a lot of individuals, and the Passover is the oldest religious holiday known to man. It's not a national holiday in the sense that Yom Kippur is, the Day of Atonement, but it is a religious holiday, and it was a family affair. God redeemed the individual in the family. Now, this is to be, though, the birthday of the nation. This is the beginning of months, and the zero hour has come. Here is where the countdown begins for the exodus out of Egypt. And notice now what he says in verse 3. Speak ye unto all the congregation of Israel, saying, in the 10th day of this month, they shall take to them every man a lamb, according to the house of their fathers, a lamb for a house. Now, there are two prominent points of emphasis in this verse here. You can see it's a family celebration that we're going to have. First is the blood, and the second is the house or the family. The lamb speaks, of course, of the blood that'll be put on the doorpost. This is a great emphasis now God's putting on the family, though they've become a nation, and he'll deliver the nation, but he does it by families, and the families by individuals. Notice, every man a lamb according to the house of their fathers, a lamb for a house. You see, this is getting it right down to the family, to each house. Now listen to this verse, verse 4. And if the household be too little for the lamb, well, it doesn't say anything about the lamb being too little for the household. That wouldn't happen. The lamb is sufficient, friends. The way this is presented, the lamb is adequate. If the household be too little for the lamb, let him and his neighbor next unto his house take it according to the number of the souls. Every man according to his eating shall make your count for the lamb. Now God goes right down to the individual in the family. Every man shall be counted in on this. You take the lamb for a family. But here's a man and his wife. They are childless. They have no children. Or maybe their children are married and moved off somewhere else. Well, then he joins maybe with his neighbor who's in the same position. It's just he and his wife. So they get together, and they divide the lamb according to the individuals that are there. Now, it may be that there is a man next door that's got half a dozen or maybe a dozen children. Well, before you decide to bring those two families together, make sure that each individual will get part of the lamb. You see, this is to be a personal, private matter. The redemption is for the nation, yes, but it centers in the family, and it must be accepted and received by each individual in that family. The Passover, I said, is a family affair. And then notice how important that is. God gives them here just the modus operandi by which God saved individual Israelites. It's not because they're a member of a nation or belong to a family, but an individual. You remember, we have the story, and this ought to throw light on many problems and many questions that come to us here. And one is, well, was the family of the Philippian jailer saved because the Philippian jailer believed? No, each member of his family had to have a transaction with the lamb, had to partake of the lamb. That was true here. Every member had to exhibit his faith in this way, or he was out, by the way. And so when we say that the Philippian jailer and his family were saved because of the faith of the Philippian jailer, you just didn't read that verse aright. Believe on the Lord Jesus Christ, and thou shalt be saved, and thy family. Well, somebody says, it says then, if you believe your family. No, your family will have to believe on the Lord Jesus Christ, and they'll be saved. Here is the picture of our redemption, and let's look at the picture. Each member, every man according to his eating, shall make your count for the lamb. Each one will have to participate and partake of it in order to come in under the blessing, you see, and the redemption of the blood that's out on the doorposts of the family. Now, this is a fateful night in Egypt, and it's the last of the plagues, by the way. And the land of Goshen, you remember, was spared during the last three plagues. God's people were delivered from judgment, but you see, they're not redeemed, and they have to now be redeemed and exhibit faith in the blood. That evening, Israel was doing a very odd thing. And if you go inside any of the homes that night where the blood was sprinkled on the doorpost, you'll notice something's taking place. Now let me read verse 5 now. Your lamb shall be without blemish, a male of the first year. Ye shall take it from the sheep or from the goats. Now, this lamb is to speak of Christ, and the Israelite shall kill it. It's for the family. It's to be put on the doorpost, but each one will have to exhibit faith. Now, here is the thing that is amazing. Verse 6, and ye shall keep it up until the 14th day of the same month, and the whole assembly of the congregation of Israel shall kill it in the evening. Now, I'd like to call your attention to something here, friends. Israel shall kill it. Well, each family had a lamb. There must have been thousands of lambs slain that night. But when God talks about it, he says, Israel shall slay it in the evening. That lamb is speaking of another lamb. Christ, our Passover, is offered for us. And God looked at it as one lamb. You see, all of that pointing to the coming of the Lord Jesus Christ into the world. Now, will you notice here, there must be that evidence of faith in what they're doing, faith in the adequacy of the blood. Verse 7, and they shall take of the blood, strike it on the two side posts and on the upper door posts of the houses wherein they shall eat it. Now, the children of Israel were to put the blood outside on the door, and the death angel will pass over. Now, I think that we have here a picture that'll answer another question for us. Now, there are many people that have written in, and they say, at the time of the rapture, what about the little children of believers? What about them? Here are little ones that have not reached the age of accountability. You mean to say that the Lord would take mom and pop and go off and leave two little precious children there? No, friends. God won't do that. Let's read this. They shall take of the blood and strike it on the two side posts and on the upper door posts of the houses wherein they shall eat it. And they eat the lamb on the inside, that is by faith, to partake of Christ. But the little one doesn't know what's taking place. Well, will the little one be left in the house when the children of Israel go out of the land of Egypt? If the little one happens to be just a little one, hasn't reached the age of accountability, will the little one be slain? Oh, no. No, friends. Blood covered it all. The death angel passed over all of them. And I assume from this picture that the children that have not reached the age of accountability in every home at the time of the rapture will be taken, covered by the blood, if you please. God would not leave them any more than he left them in the days when the children of Israel were redeemed and went out of the land of Egypt. Now, will you notice, it says, they shall eat the flesh in that night, roast with fire and unleavened bread, and with bitter herbs they shall eat it. Now, each one of these, of course, had a tremendous message and meaning in everything that they did. This speaks, of course, of the fellowship of the family. The family were together in this. Now, I want to make a statement now, and I'm sure I'll get reaction to this, but I don't mind it at all. We today, in our very highly organized Bible schools and in our church programs, we put the juniors here and the junior highs there and the high school over here. Can you well understand that Moses telling them to put all the children in the nursery over at the palace of Pharaoh, because that's where he was raised, and to take the juniors down to the volleyball court? May I say to you, there'd been a lot of children would have missed out that night on the Exodus. May I say, this is done by families. And I'm afraid that our churches today have been guilty of dividing families. We ought to have families together in church. I'm a square, I grant that. But you see, I started off as a young preacher up in Middle Tennessee, and I was pastor of a city church, however, but I used to go in the summer, because I guess I'm a country boy, and I went up in Middle Tennessee and held meetings in those country churches and had the best time of my life. And I'd start preaching at night, and you'd see a mother sitting out there with a little one in her arms that may be restless. I learned to out-talk them. My, if I can't out-talk a six-month-old child, well, something's radically wrong. So I learned to preach above them. And that little one go to sleep. The mother pick it up, take it to the back of the church. They had a pallet there, put the little one down. She'd come back down. She's sitting there with her husband and maybe two or three other children. And then here comes up another, and she's like popcorn all over the place. These little ones going to sleep. And they told me they'd had a preacher there the year before me. They had a meeting, and one night they put down about like they did every night, about a dozen babies. And all of a sudden he stopped, and he said, you know, I'm a greater preacher than Paul the Apostle. And the people were amazed. He paused, and they all had the question in their mind, how in the world could he be greater than Paul the Apostle? He says, Paul preached to midnight and only put one to sleep. He says, I haven't preached but 30 minutes, and I put a dozen to sleep. On that basis, I did the same thing, my friends. You see, they did it by families. And I don't know. Those little churches weren't very well organized, but they sure did have some wonderful saints of God, and they produced some very wonderful men and women that grew up in that area. In fact, it's out of areas like that in this land where the backbone of this nation was produced. I don't know where we're producing them today, but I'll be honest with you, I haven't very much confidence in the hippies. I'm very sorry that I don't, but I have no confidence in this revolutionary crowd that's on our campuses today. I think we've done it wrong, friends. Here's the pattern that was given. The family was to do it together. Now, we are told here they're to eat it roast with fire. Fire speaks of judgment. That must be the judgment of sin. And unleavened bread, you see, that speaks of Christ as the one we're to feed upon. And with bitter herbs they shall eat it. Now, there's different meanings that have been attached to the bitter herbs. May I say to you, I hear sometimes the idea given as if we are trying to sell something when we ask people to accept Christ. It won't always be sweet, friends. There are bitter herbs to go with it. And he says in verse 9, eat not of it raw. Raw, you see, there must be the judgment of sin in our lives. When we come to Christ, friends, we come as a sinner. He died for our sins. And that's where we begin with him, nor sodden at all with water. In other words, it must be just trusting him and him alone. And I'm afraid there's some people who trust water today. But roast with fire, there must be judgment. His head with his legs and with the pertinence thereof, all of it is to be roasted. And ye shall let nothing of it remain until the morning, and that which remaineth of it until the morning ye shall burn with fire. And thus shall ye eat it with your loins girded, your shoes on your feet, and your staff in your hand, and ye shall eat it in haste. It's the Lord's Passover. And friends, when you come to Christ, this speaks of Christ, our Passover offered to us. When we come to him, we should have our loins girded, ready to get out of the world and no longer involved with the world. I don't believe that you're converted and live a sinful life. We had a remarkable instance here of a woman who ran a liquor store in South Los Angeles, got converted. She called me up and she said, I'm getting out of the liquor business, and if you tell me to, I'll take a hammer in there and break every bottle. I told her, I said, you go sell it. And she got out of the liquor business. She was a wonderful Christian, by the way. May I say, you'll get out of Egypt if the blood's been put on the doorpost, because you're to eat it with your loins girded, ready to go, if you please. How tremendous this is. Verse 12, for I will pass through the land of Egypt this night. I'll smite all of the firstborn in the land of Egypt, both man and beast, and against all the gods of Egypt

0: I'll execute judgment. I'm the Lord. Now, all of these plagues have been directed at each idol individually. Now, all of them demanded the firstborn. God says, I'm now turning the guns against all the idols. Now, will you notice? And the blood shall be to you for a token upon the houses where ye are. And when I see the blood, I'll pass over you. And the plague shall not be upon you to destroy you when I smite the land of Egypt. And God says that the people were not saved because they were seed of Abraham. Why, the Egyptians could have obeyed and they would have been saved. God says, when I see the blood. They were not saved because they were doing the best they could and paid their honest debts and because they were good people. God says, when I see the blood, I'll pass over. And they were not to run out during the night and look at the blood. They were to have confidence and faith in it. God says, when I see the blood. He didn't say when they saw it. And they were not saved because of their thoughts or their feelings, their experiences, not because they regarded the blood. God says, when I see the blood, I'll pass over. To them, it was just faith. Not saved because they went through the ceremony and were circumcised. God says, when I see the blood, I'll pass over. They were not saved because they belonged to the church. The death angel wasn't making a survey of the neighborhood. When I see the blood, God says, I'll pass over. They were not to open the window and tell the death angel how good they were and how much charity work they did. If a man had put his neck out of the window that night, he'd have died. God says, when I see the blood, nothing is to be added to it. Who was saved that night? Those who believed God, those where the blood was sprinkled, those that had trusted the blood. I say to you candidly, in closing, I do not understand it completely, but I set my seal that God is true, and today it's the shed blood of Christ that'll save you, nothing else, my friend. So until next time, may God bless you, my beloved.
1: 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I'm Steve Schwetz, and I'll save you a seat as the Bible bus rolls along next time.

In the face of calamity, as we witnessed 25 years ago as a nation, how should we respond as individuals, as a Christian community, as a nation?

0: an 80-ton jet crashing in the building at 530 miles an hour with over 3,000 gallons of jet fuel because the Army has sent you to its toughest training. You survive it because the sovereign hand of the Lord has a different purpose for your life. And that's why I'm here with you tonight.
1: Brian Birdwell was working as a military aide with the United States Army at the Pentagon that day.
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1: Most middle-class Americans tend to worship their work, to work at their play, and to play at their worship. People are griping, complaining, striking, complain about the work, the wages, and want more vacation time off, little realizing that work is a blessing. Before Adam fell in the Garden of Eden, he didn't have Social Security, didn't have a pension, didn't have a retirement plan, and he didn't have a five-day week. In fact, he had work to do and plenty of it. God gave him a job. He said, replenish the earth, subdue it, and have dominion. And one of the first jobs was classifying the animals and all that he did, and Adam had to work. Adam's fall, the work changed to toil. And the sweat of his brow, really, it was a blessing in disguise. For it gave man something that he could do to keep him occupied. It was a six-day week, by the way. Not a five-day, a six-day, or not a four-day, as some people like to do today. The less man works, the more problems he gets into. And sometimes we forget that it is God who gave us the orders, and God who put us to work, and God provided the job and the opportunity that we have here in America. And I hope you enjoy what you're doing, because there's a lot of people who would love to have the work that you have, do the job that you do, have the income that you have, live the lifestyle that you live, and around the world, a very, very small percentage can really enjoy what you and I in America enjoy every day and almost take for granted. So today, work while the day is here, for the night is coming when no man shall work. So at BBN, we thank God for the opportunity to proclaim His Word, to teach His Bible, as we reach out and share the gospel with people. We are thankful that God allows us to work this work and trust it will be for His glory and honor.

0: This is the Family Altar here on BBN. When we look at the prayer requests and the praises that you have provided us, I'm Hank Farrier. You know, I'll be back in just a few minutes, but first we have David Wyatt with our devotional thoughts.
1: Have mercy upon me, O God, according to thy loving kindness, according unto the multitude of thy tender mercies. Blot out my transgressions. Wash me thoroughly from mine iniquity, and cleanse me from my sin. For I acknowledge my transgressions, and my sin is ever before me. Against thee, thee only, have I sinned and done this evil in thy sight, that thou mightest be justified when thou speakest, and be clear when thou judgest. Behold, I was shapen in iniquity, and in sin did my mother conceive me. Behold, thou desirest truth in the inward parts, and in the hidden part thou shalt make me to know wisdom. Purge me with hyssop, and I shall be clean. Wash me, and I shall be whiter than snow. Make me to hear joy and gladness, that the bones which thou hast broken may rejoice. Hide thy face from my sins, and blot out all mine iniquities. Create in me a clean heart, O God, and renew a right spirit within me. Cast me not away from thy presence, and take not thy Holy Spirit from me. Restore unto me the joy of thy salvation, and uphold me with thy free spirit. Then will I teach transgressors thy ways, and sinners shall be converted unto thee. Deliver me from blood guiltiness, O God, thou God of my salvation, and my tongue shall sing aloud of thy righteousness. O Lord, open thou my lips, and my mouth shall show forth thy praise. For thou desirest not sacrifice, else would I give it. Thou delightest not in burnt offering. The sacrifices of God are a broken spirit, a broken and a contrite heart, O God, thou wilt not despise. Psalm 51, 1 through 17. As we move on in our brief look at some scripture texts regarding the spiritual revival of God's people in our preparation for prayer and praise today, we've come to a well-known and powerful text for our prayerful consideration. Now, David, of course, is the human writer of this penitential psalm, and he comes to God with a genuinely broken heart due to his sinful web that admired he and many others in misery and sorrow. As great a man as David had gone on in sin quite some time before it all came crashing down around him, and he was faced with the enormity of the reality of his sin. And the worst part of it all, the part that wounded his heart the most deeply, was that his sin was first and foremost against his God, whom he genuinely loved with all his now broken heart. Well, sin had taken David so far away from the close and intimate walk he had with his Lord that he did things he never would have thought possible. Yet even though he didn't repent until he was caught, yet the Lord knew his heart and forgave his great sins and cleansed him of the unrighteousness from which he could never have extricated himself on his own. Once David's sin had been genuinely repented of and he had received the Lord's gracious forgiveness and cleansing, he walked closely with his Savior all through his life. Though he, of course, was still not a sinless man, yet his love for the Lord was evident, most of all to the Lord himself. When we find ourselves away from our loving Lord, we can go to Him and pour out the pain and hurt in our hearts as well, knowing, as David again said under divine inspiration, Psalm 62, verses 7 and 8, "In God is my salvation and my glory. The rock of my strength and my refuge is in God." Trust in Him at all times, you people. Pour out your heart before Him. God is a refuge for us. Selah. In fact, let's do that just now as we rejoin our waiting BBN announcer and begin sharing our hearts with our Savior round His throne of grace in prayer and praise in the BBN Family Altar Prayer Time.
0: Thank you, David. Now we begin by asking that you lift up in prayer a wife who has Parkinson's. A wife has sarcoma, pray for her. We were asked to pray for a husband. He was recently diagnosed with Lyme's disease. Please pray for someone who has insomnia. A man has a torn meniscus. Pray for his recovery. We ask that you pray for his sister as she adjusts to a new medication. A woman is recovering from a liver transplant. Please pray for a man. He has chronic migraines and he needs some new medication. A wife has some side effects from treatments for stomach cancer. Pray for her healing. Pray for the side effects to diminish. A sister is a type 1 diabetic and is pregnant. This is a high-risk pregnancy. She has twins she's carrying. Pray for safe delivery of those twins. A man is recovering from a stroke. Pray for him. We ask that you pray for a lady who has colitis. Several people are praising the Lord for answered prayers. Will you please pray for a son? He needs to do well on a career-defining exam. A daughter has a pinched nerve in her spine. A wife is experiencing a prolonged recovery from a lung transplant. Remember her. Lift up a grandfather. He has several health issues. A BBN listener requests prayer for a financial blessing. Please pray for a lady recovering from a liver transplant. Please pray for a wife who needs to have a medical procedure done. Pray for good results. Let's pray for a mother who is dealing with complications related to treatments for stomach cancer. A woman has severe back pain and leg pain. Pray for relief for her. Also on the family altar here at BBN, one of our BBN listeners requests prayer for healing from sciatica. Pray for restoration of a relationship. Remember someone who has a persistent pest issue? A grandmother has diabetes and is experiencing knee pain. Remember her. Please pray for a wife who's having difficulties getting a hip replacement. Remember all of those who are traveling. Pray for safety. Pray for a son to have victory over alcohol. Remember those who are seeking new jobs. Pray that the Lord will provide. Please pray that a wife will be able to return home soon. A family is grieving the loss of a loved one. A BBN listener is praising the Lord for His goodness and love. Please pray for a lady recovering from a severe persistent cough. A sister has a growing tumor in her neck. Pray for her. For a wife who is struggling with anxiety and depression. A man requests prayer for healing in his arms, his eyes, and his heart. Also on the family altar from BBN, a listener requests prayer for healing from neuropathy. A lady is engaged in spiritual warfare. A friend is undergoing tests in a heart hospital. Pray for this friend. Please pray for the strengthening of a marriage. A son is beginning treatments for stage 4 lymphoma. A BBN listener praises the Lord for healing a loved one. A woman is in the hospital struggling with a serious issue. A friend is in urgent need of a kidney transplant. Pray that a kidney will be found. Please pray for a man who has an enlarged heart and an aneurysm. A woman is struggling to afford chemotherapy. Pray for her. Please pray for someone as they are praying for successful buying and selling of a home. A friend is in the hospital and in need of a heart transplant. Will you please pray for an elderly lady who is going to have oral surgery? A tumor is growing in a man's stomach. Pray for healing. A daughter has lung cancer and is in the hospital. Here's someone praising the Lord for his protection. Lift up in prayer a friend who is transitioning into assisted living. For a man who has a heart condition. A woman's house was recently flooded. Pray for her as she works out the details. Also on the family altar at BBN, pray for healing of throat cancer for a BBN listener. Please pray for another person who needs wisdom and guidance in an important life decision. A father is recovering from a heart attack and starting a new job. Pray for him. We also ask that you pray for a wife who is adjusting to a new job. A woman requests your prayers for her husband who has Alzheimer's. Please pray for someone to be able to return to church soon. A son is having difficulty affording college. Pray for him. We're asked to pray for someone seeking a godly person to marry. A wife is experiencing increasing mobility issues. Pray for her. We also ask that you pray for a mother who has dementia. Will you pray for a loved one who has been moved to hospice care, please? A brother has several health issues. A lady is in need of transportation. Pray for her. We ask that you pray for a man who is contending with hearing issues. A BBN listener is praising the Lord for reduced back pain. A husband has leukemia and is having a difficult time with the chemotherapy. Pray for him. Lift up a son who needs to return to walking with the Lord. A man is struggling with chest pains. A friend is in a difficult situation. Pray for wisdom and protection. Someone requests prayer that an important lost item will be found. A woman struggles with a difficult recovery from heart surgery. On BBN, this is the Family Altar, and we ask that you pray for someone who needs an MRI and other procedures on her brain and other areas of her body. Pray that someone's insurance will cover extremely important medical issues. A senior BBN listener is required to drive to her work at midnight and is nervous about it due to eye problems. Pray for this person's safety. Let's pray for a couple in which the husband has COVID and a badly infected leg, and the wife is very weak. A son was recently diagnosed with stomach cancer. Pray for him. A BBN listener needs a PET scan, and pray that her cancer will not spread. Pray for a marriage to be saved and for the husband to turn back to the Lord. Someone has Lyme's disease and is traveling to care for elderly parents. Pray for this person. We're asked to pray for someone to have a life pleasing to God. Join us in prayer for a loved one's salvation. A woman is struggling with health and anxiety. Pray for her. Here's someone praising the Lord for a new job and asking for prayer for grace for her and her coworkers. An elderly father has been hospitalized. He has some serious illnesses. Pray for him. We ask you to pray for someone whose hernia was mishandled. Pray that this person would find a new surgeon. Please pray for a son who is about to graduate. Pray that he would have the motivation to follow the Lord's will. Join us in prayer for comfort for a man whose brother passed away from cancer just recently. A man is asking for prayer for his son who was involved in a motorcycle accident. Pray for the son's healing both physically and spiritually. One of our BBN listeners believes they may have sustained some brain damage. They're concerned about that. A friend has cancer and their insurance is being cut off. Pray that this friend may remain on the insurance so that he can receive his treatments. Join us in prayer for a loved one to have successful heart procedures so that further surgery will not be needed. Here on the Bible Broadcasting Network, these are the prayer requests and the praises on the family altar. And we ask that you pray for increased knowledge and wisdom for a BBN listener. Someone requests prayer that they would get a better job. And they too are looking for a godly mate. Will you please pray for a mother? Pray that she would have a better relationship with her grandchildren. Please pray for a couple as the wife undergoes a thyroid biopsy. Pray for peace as they wait. Pray for the medical team as well. Please pray for God's guidance for someone regarding eye surgery. Someone suffers with anxiety regarding her health. Pray also for her mother as her life spirals out of control. Here's a person who is praising the Lord for a new job, but is concerned as the company is now cutting hours. Pray for a BBN listener who has some severe skin issues. That a daughter would find faithful Christian friends. Please pray for someone who is struggling with nightmares. Pray for some sons to come to Christ. A BBN listener is suffering with multiple illnesses. Pray for relief. Please pray for someone who is in need of a good church to attend. Pray for a great niece's salvation. And pray for the salvation of other loved ones and friends. Let's pray for the healing of someone's heart, soul, and spirit. One of our friends is hurting due to a loss of relationship. Pray for some acquaintances who are in a war zone. For a loved one who is having difficulty sleeping and also having some eating difficulties. Pray for the healing of family relationships. Please pray for a full-time job for someone. This person is also seeking direction for his life. A friend has misplaced his driver's license. Pray that he would find it. Pray for a young child who has some heart problems. A loved one who needs brain surgery. Pray for a family member who is in a hospice facility, and his daughter would like him to spend his last days at home. Please pray for those involved in a school shooting, and praise the Lord that more were not killed or injured. We ask that you pray for healing of a friend who has cancer. Pray for landlords to find renters. Business is slow. Pray also that his son may come to Christ. Pray for another son who is under stress and suffering stomach pain. Let's pray for safety on an upcoming trip for a son and his family. Pray for a pastor who has lost his way. For someone who has some ongoing relationship issues. A man has lost his job. Pray for him to be able to get and keep a new job. Please pray for someone who severely injured her head recently and is now experiencing many issues. Pray for healing of a loved one who has turned away from the Lord. Join us in prayer for a family who are in debt. For a loved one who has an eating disorder. Please pray for a grandmother who has some health needs. Pray for someone to be motivated to be a hard, godly worker. The family altar on BBN. One of our listeners has some roadblocks that need to be overcome in getting her real ID driver's license. Pray for a friend who may have cancer. For a husband who is suffering through spiritual warfare. A couple of sisters are being bullied at work. Pray for them. Pray that they may find new jobs. Please pray for a pastor's son and his wife. The wife has pneumonia and is also expecting. A man is experiencing knee problems and is going to see a specialist. Pray for him. All right, those are the prayer requests and the praises for the moment. So let's close by going to the Lord in prayer. Father, we thank you for families. We would be remiss not to remember the events on 25 years ago and how so many families were torn apart. We pray for healing of those families who are still suffering. We pray for those who are in need physically, spiritually, and financially. Thank you that we may tap into the power of prayer, knowing that you are God, that you hear and that you care and that you love. In advance, Heavenly Father, we thank you for what you will do. We praise you, we love you, and thank you for your Son, Jesus Christ, our Savior. Amen.

You'll hear Parent Minute after the news and this week's Good News Memory Verse coming up soon. And I do hope you'll listen throughout the day as we continue to reflect upon 9/11. Thank you for listening today. I'm Hank Farrier.

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1: With SRN News, I'm Bob Agnew in Washington. Somber ceremony today at the Pentagon marking the lives lost on September 11, 2001. Just one of several such events around the country. Chaplain Kerry Cash delivered an invocation.
2: Draw near, O God, that in the faces of those we have lost, we might see your face. That in their stories, we might hear your voice. That in the gift of their sacrifice, we might know the strength of your love and the assurance of your presence.
1: And similar ceremonies took place today also at Ground Zero in New York. It was 25 years ago that correspondent Laura Winters was working at Ground Zero, reporting on the terrorist attack.
3: Having reported on the 1993 World Trade Center bombing and the federal trial of the blind sheikh who plotted the terrorist attack, when I saw the second plane slam into the South Tower, I knew radical Islam was behind it. For 8 years, toppling the towers had never stopped being the goal of Al-Qaeda. The images that will stick with me forever, I looked up and at first thought furniture was going out the windows, but in fact it was people from the...
1: And that is Laura Winters reporting. The administration is ordering states to hold on to their 2024 election records.
4: The Justice Department sent letters to 29 states and the District of Columbia to preserve records from the 2024 election. It's part of the Trump administration's campaign to force states to turn over detailed voter records despite repeated court losses, information that could be used to check citizenship status. One letter informs Utah Lieutenant Governor Deirdre Henderson, who is a Republican, that she is under investigation and subject to ongoing litigation over the state's failure to turn over statewide voter registration lists.
1: And that is correspondent Ben Thomas reporting, and this is SRN News.
5: 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These things have I spoken unto you, that in me ye might have peace. In the world ye shall have tribulation, but be of good cheer. I have overcome the world. That's our good news memory verse this week, John 16:33.
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A pleasant afternoon to you. I'm Stephen Brown, your host for this portion of Music Room programming from BBN on Patriot Day. Seemed like we have moved on, but on this day, back in 2001, the most horrific attack on America in our lifetime took place. Sadly, America has totally forgotten such a tragedy. 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

September 11th is a day that still stirs our hearts with sorrow, remembrance, and gratitude. As we honor the lives lost, we also lift up the brave first responders and everyday heroes who step into danger with courage and compassion. Firefighters, police officers, medical professionals, rescue teams, these men and women embody sacrifice, and they show us what it means to selflessly serve others. But they too need covering in prayer. So today, as you remember not only the tragedy of September 11th, remember the ongoing faithfulness of those who still serve today. Remember our first responders in prayer.

0: Has it been a busy day, ladies? Let BBN help you as you build a strong family for the glory of God. Welcome to Building Blocks for the Family. On this day, when we remember what happened on September 11th, 2001, Johnny Erickson Tani has some thoughts about that and boundless love. But first, a word of testimony from our speaker, Johnny Erickson Tani.
1: A warm summer afternoon in 1967, a 17-year-old goes swimming with her sister on the Chesapeake Bay and just swims right out to this raft anchored a few yards offshore, pulls herself up onto it, takes this stupid dive into very shallow water.
2: Johnny!
1: I knew right then and there that, boy, my life had changed forever. My doctor said, Johnny, you are going to be paralyzed for the rest of your life without use of your hands or your legs. God, I can't live like this. I will not live this way. Because I couldn't hold razors or push pills down my throat, I knew I couldn't end my life physically, so I was strongly tempted to end my life emotionally, mentally, spiritually. I was strongly tempted to just lay in bed, turn on the air conditioner, tell my mother to turn out the lights, and just shut the door. Finally, in that darkness behind that closed door, I realized, I can't live like this. God, show me how to live. My only anchor was the Word of God. 1 Thessalonians 5:18, in everything give thanks. Like a suction cup, I just pressed myself up against that verse, okay, God, I am going to give thanks today. Small things, small steps, moving forward one bit at a time. And oh my goodness, as I exercise this little bit of obedience and giving thanks, my faith stretches, it grows, my perspective widens, the world gets bigger as I take bigger steps and thank God for more things, greater things, and life begins to change. And that was a wonderful day when I opened the door and wheeled out of that dark bedroom and began to embrace life. My passion is Jesus. I want to be God's best audiovisual aid of how His power shows up best in weakness. And if I can do it through singing, if I can do it through speaking or writing, if I can do it through traveling or painting, whatever, give me a chance. Give me a person to talk to, and I will tell them about God's power in their weakness too.
3: On you. Thank you. And ladies, thank you so much for asking me to come back. Means more than you realize. Means so much. Pretty good with a sting, aren't I? Did you know that I drive a van? Really, I do. In Southern California, I drive a van, and it doesn't have a steering wheel. It has one of these kind of go sticks like this. Only in California would they let somebody like me on the freeway. I've been driving for over 20 years, almost 200,000 miles in that van. But I have not been able to drive in the last month. Ever since September 11th, a little vulnerable, a little breathless, a little lightheaded. I mean, I go out into my garage and I look at this huge, big, yellow Ford Econoline, and I can't get into it. It's like, it's a weapon of mass destruction. And if I go down the San Diego freeway, I'm afraid I'm going to drive into the side of a building. Y'all feel a little bit that way? A little vulnerable, a little tenuous, a little breathless? In gaining courage over the last month, I've went to the Word of God. I've talked to Christian friends. I've tuned in to CNN Larry King Live. Last Saturday night, he had on a panel of religious experts, and his first question to them was, where do you think God was on September 11th? What a question. It's like, what do you think, Larry? Did he slip out the side to go check the game score between Navy and Army? I mean, what a question. But I tell you what, I identify with that question. Where is God in the midst of tragedy, in the midst of personal tragedy? When I had that diving accident back in 1967, dove into shallow water, broke my neck, crunch the vertebrae. And at first I thought that maybe God hadn't noticed what had happened. Maybe when I was on that raft, poised to take that dive, perhaps God was looking the other way, listening to the prayers of more obedient saints. Or maybe he was distracted by the prayers of people going through divorce or cancer, or maybe when I took that dive, he wasn't paying attention because he was off somewhere in the Middle East fulfilling prophecy. I didn't know where he was. I felt at times like I was in the middle of an arm wrestling match between God and the devil, and God's wrist was on top 1 minute, then Satan's wrist on top the next, then God's, then Satan's, and I hoped that God would win out in the end because I figured he was stronger and could hold out slightly longer. I figured that when I finally did take that dive in the bay, the splash of water is perhaps what caught God's attention. And then when he turned around and when he saw me floating face down in that water, he realized that Satan had thrown a monkey wrench into his plans for me, and he looked at me and he kind of went, "Oy vey, the devil has really done it now. How in the world am I going to fix this one up for this girl's good and my glory? Oh, boy, have I got problems." So then I figured God had to quick go get his repair kit and the hammer and the nail and the mop and the bucket and the spick and span and the hot glue gun and go running after my life, nervously wondering how he was going to work it all out for my good. I tell you what, girls, a view like that of God shows him as helpless and as held hostage by my handicap as I once felt. How could I trust a God, I used to imagine. I used to think, how could I trust a God so hijacked by suffering? How could I put my confidence in him? How could I put my trust in him if he had his hands tied? If there was nothing he could really do about my plight? I asked a Christian friend to help me piece together the puzzle of all this. It wasn't so much that I wanted to know why. No, I figured even if God had told me why, it probably would have been like pouring million-gallon truths into my one-ounce pea brain. It wouldn't have fit. I just needed to know how. How do I trust this God who has allowed this to happen? I said to my friend, who was leading me through the Bible, his name was Steve, a young guy energized by God's word, and by the hearth of a roaring fire on our dining room table with RC colas and cold pizza and open Bibles, I said to him, "How can this be God's will? You tell me, how can this be God's will?" My friend didn't answer right away. Instead, he wisely replied by throwing a question right back at me. And he said, "Johnny, let me ask you a question as it concerns God's will. Do you think that the cross of Jesus Christ was God's will?" Okay, wait a minute. This is a trick question here, right? Okay. I didn't get Sunday school medals for nothing. Of course this is God's will. I mean, the cross of Christ is for the salvation of men. But then my friend Steve waited a long moment and he said, "Johnny, think about it. Because the Bible says that it was the devil who inspired Judas Iscariot to hand Jesus over for a mere 30 pieces of silver. And then what about Pontius Pilate? He handed down mock justice in order to gain political popularity. And then what about those drunken Roman soldiers? We're told in the Gospel of Mark that in that back room, they plucked his beard out, they beat him with a rod, they slapped him and spit on him and pushed a crown of thorns on his head. And I wonder what else they did to him that Scripture was too modest to record. And then the crowd in the streets clamors for his crucifixion. They scream, this bloodthirsty mob. He's led to Golgotha, where they take huge spikes and they drive them through his heels and through his wrists. And my friend said to me, Johnny, this is not a wicked man. This was the Son of God. This was Jesus Christ. How could any of that be God's will? How could betrayal or treason or murder or injustice or torture, how can any of that be the will of God? My friend had me stumped, and I really wasn't quite sure what this had to do with my disability. But then he flipped open to a dusty little verse in the book of Acts that you might stumble over if you didn't quick catch it, and he read in Acts chapter 4, verse 28, that these men, that is, Judas and Pilate and all the rest, these men did what God's power and will had decided beforehand should happen. He closed his Bible, and Steve leaned close to me and he said, Johnny, God is in the business of aborting devilish schemes, always to serve his own ends, always to accomplish his own purposes. Maybe the devil thought that he was the bee's knees instigating the events that led to the cross of Christ. But Johnny, the devil slit his own throat when he inspired the crucifixion, because the world's worst murder becomes the world's only salvation. And God changes a symbol of torture, that is a cross, into a symbol of hope and victory that probably 80% of you in this arena have hanging around your necks tonight. My friend looked at me in my wheelchair and he said, you don't think God aborted that devilish scheme in your life? Johnny, he wants to change this symbol of confinement, this wheelchair of yours, into a symbol of freedom and mobility and independence. He said to me, does this compute? Do you get it? And I took a deep breath, and I began to see that, yes, maybe the devil's motive in my life was to shipwreck my faith and shatter my hopes and dreams and turn me into a headstrong, angry, bitter kid who would mock the goodness of God. But we have a great God who can reach down into what otherwise looks like awful evil, and he can go, hi-ya! And he can wrench out of it positive good for us and glory for himself. Amen? I am so grateful that God screens the trials before they touch me. I am so grateful that God does not take a hands-off policy toward the tragedy swimming my way. Lamentations chapter 3, verse 21 says this, the unfailing love, the boundless love of the Lord never ends. Get this. By his mercies, we have been kept from complete destruction. Great is his faithfulness. His mercies begin afresh each day. Ladies, I would propose to you that if God did not control evil, then evil would come barreling at us uncontrolled, and I don't want that. God permits. He permits what he hates. He hates spinal cord injury, multiple sclerosis, muscular dystrophy, cystic fibrosis, stroke. He hates the tragedies, whether they are national or personal, that come our way. But he permits what he hates to, in the long run, accomplish something that he loves. And his reasons are always wise and good and specific, but often they are hidden from this present age. God permits what he hates to accomplish something that he loves. And what does he love? He loves to rescue. He loves to redeem. He loves to reclaim. God loves to deliver. God loves to save anyone who will turn to him in need. And oh, do I need him. After 35 years of living in a wheelchair, I don't know. Maybe this whole thing with September 11th just made me breathless because I'm in my 50s. But maybe it has to do with my disability. But girls, I'm going to be honest with you. There are many times I wake up in the morning and I say in truth, oh, God, I am so tired. Oh, I am so tired. I can't put one foot in front of the other. Johnny, make joke. I have no resources for this. I have no strength for this. I have no energy for this. God, I don't even want to smile at my girlfriend who's going to come in through that door at 7:30 in the morning to give me a bed bath, get me dressed, sit me up in a wheelchair, wipe my nose, wipe my backside, brush my hair, brush my teeth, shove me out the front door. I don't have a smile for her, God. I'm just tired of this. But God, you've got a smile. You've got resources. You've got the strength that I lack. Oh, so God, please, I need you desperately this morning. Would you please show up in my life big time? May I borrow your smile? And I'm going to tell you, before that woman walks through my bedroom door to help me get up in the morning, I've already got a smile on my face, and it's been hard fought for. It's been hard won. And maybe those who are most handicapped are the ones who just jump out of bed in the morning, they take a hot shower, and they give God a quick tip of the hat with a fast, quiet time, and zoom, off they go out the front door on automatic cruise control. You know, the Bible says that God resists the proud. He is against the proud, but he gives grace to the humble. And who are the humble? Those who are often humiliated by their weaknesses, girls. And that's me. I desperately need God. But I'm in good company. Every time I feel a little war-weary and slump-shouldered, I look at the example of the Apostle Paul. You can read about it in 1 Corinthians chapter 1 in your Gideon's Bible back at the hotel tonight if you want. He says there in the 8th chapter, and I'm going to paraphrase this, guys, I don't want you people in Asia to be uninformed about what we endured. We were in stuff that was up to our necks. We were overwhelmed by crushing pressure. We had nowhere to turn. We even had in our hearts the sting of death, the Apostle Paul says. Girls, you ever felt that way? Sure you have. I know I have. I mean, I've even had that sting of death in my heart where you honestly think, I would rather die than face this. I would rather die than go through this. But then, in the next verse, in 2 Corinthians chapter 1, verse 9, I just love it, because the Apostle Paul says, these things happen that we might not rely on ourselves, but on God, who raises the dead. And girls, if God can raise the dead, then he can raise you and me up out of our doldrums this weekend. He can brighten our perspective. He can give us peace. He can give us hope. God can raise our spirits. You know, I'm no theologian, but I don't think God never would have originally intended suffering for any of his people. But since we humans opted for that detour back in the Garden of Eden, since suffering is just now part of what it means to be human, God's going to use it. And he's not going to use it half-heartedly. He will use it with this resolve. I love that word, resolve. President Bush has said that word a lot lately. With this utter resolve, this incredible intent. For as dark and pernicious as evil is, God will take suffering and squash it in the face of the devil like a grapefruit. And he will turn it and twist it inside out until it is something heavenly. heavenly and delightful and sweet. If suffering can't be avoided, then God is going to redeem it. And he's going to use it to escort us and usher us into the deepest recesses of his heart. I hope when I get back to Southern California, I'll be brave enough to drive. I'm getting there. I'm not quite there yet. I tear up a little bit when I go into the garage. I still feel a little vulnerable, a little handicapped, very paralyzed. But I hope when I get back to Southern California, and if Sheila Walsh ever comes into town, she'll leave her personal pilot ejection emergency seat behind and come ride with me again. I'm slowly, after 35 years, beginning to get a couple of clues as to God's plan and purpose, although that's not the important thing. The important thing is that I just keep remembering how much I need him. And I don't know if we will ever understand the whys or the wherefores of those terrorist attacks on September 11th, and why our loving and all-powerful God allowed that tragedy to happen. I think theologians are going to be wrestling over that one for many decades to come. But after 35 years of living in a wheelchair, I can say that my own personal tragedy was God's way of waking me up out of my spiritual slumber, getting me seriously considering my need of him in my life. It has made my prayer life more buoyant, my hope of heaven more happy-hearted, my sensitivity toward others who are hurting a lot more deep. I'm able to cry a lot more earnestly and weep with those who weep. And I look at this wheelchair, and it's just like the cross of Christ in that its meaning has been exchanged. It is not a symbol of confinement. For me, it is a symbol of my dependence upon God, and I boast of the affliction. And I want you to boast of the affliction. Some would look at the tragedy, the terrorist attacks of September 11th, and this is what they would say. They would say, okay, God, let's see you get yourself off the hook with this one. But as someone once wrote, that question itself is moot. God does not try to get himself off the hook. Jesus is God on the hook. And it is the only answer that matters. And it is what makes God's love its boundless best. God bless you, ladies.
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Seeing then that I will cut off from thee the righteous and the wicked, therefore shall my sword go forth out of his sheath against all flesh from the south to the north, that all flesh may know that I, the Lord, have drawn forth my sword out of his sheath. It shall not return any more. Sigh, therefore, thou son of man, with the breaking of thy loins, and with bitterness sigh before their eyes. And it shall be when they say unto thee, Wherefore sighest thou? That thou shalt answer, For the tidings, because it cometh. And every heart shall melt, and all hands shall be feeble, and every spirit shall faint, and all knees shall be weak as water. Behold, it cometh, and shall be brought to pass, saith the Lord God. Again the word of the Lord came unto me, saying, Son of man, prophesy, and say, Thus saith the Lord, Say, a sword is sharpened and also furbished. It is sharpened to make a sore slaughter. It is furbished that it may glitter. Should we then make mirth? It contemneth the rod of my son as every tree. And he hath given it to be furbished that it may be handled. This sword is sharpened, and it is furbished to give it into the hand of the slayer. Cry and howl, son of man, for it shall be upon my people, it shall be upon all the princes of Israel. Terrors by reason of the sword shall be upon my people. Smite therefore upon thy thigh, because it is a trial, and what if the sword contemn even the rod? It shall be no more, saith the Lord God. Thou therefore, son of man, prophesy, and smite thine hands together, and let the sword be doubled the third time, the sword of the slain. It is the sword of the great men that are slain, which entereth into their privy chambers. I have set the point of the sword against all their gates, that their heart may faint and their ruins be multiplied. Ah, it is made bright, it is wrapped up for the slaughter. Go thee one way or other, either on the right hand or on the left, whithersoever thy face is set. I will also smite mine hands together, and I will cause my fury to rest. I, the Lord, have said it. The word of the Lord came unto me again, saying, Also, thou son of man, appoint thee two ways, that the sword of the king of Babylon may come. Both twain shall come forth out of one land, and choose thou a place, choose it at the head of the way to the city. Appoint a way that the sword may come to Rabbath of the Ammonites, and to Judah in Jerusalem the defensed. For the king of Babylon stood at the parting of the way at the head of the two ways to use divination. He made his arrows bright, he consulted with images, he looked in the liver. At his right hand was the divination for Jerusalem, to appoint captains, to open the mouth in the slaughter, to lift up the voice with shouting, to appoint battering rams against the gates, to cast a mount and to build a fort. And it shall be unto them as a false divination in their sight, to them that have sworn oaths. But he will call to remembrance the iniquity that they may be taken. Therefore thus saith the Lord God, Because ye have made your iniquity to be remembered, in that your transgressions are discovered, so that in all your doings your sins do appear, because I say that ye are come to remembrance, ye shall be taken with the hand. And thou, profane, wicked prince of Israel, whose day is come, when iniquity shall have an end, thus saith the Lord God, Remove the diadem, and take off the crown. This shall not be the same. Exalt him that is low, and abase him that is high. I will overturn it, and it shall be no more until he come whose right it is, and I will give it him. And thou, son of man, prophesy and say, Thus saith the Lord God, concerning the Ammonites and concerning their reproach. Even say thou, the sword is drawn, for the slaughter it is furbished to consume because of the glittering, whilst they see vanity unto thee, whilst they divine a lie unto thee to bring thee upon the necks of them that are slain, of the wicked, whose day is come, when their iniquity shall have an end. Shall I cause it to return into his sheath? I will judge thee in the place where thou wast created, in the land of thy nativity. And I will pour out mine indignation upon thee. I will blow against thee in the fire of my wrath, and deliver thee into the hand of brutish men, and skillful to destroy. Thou shalt be for fuel to the fire. Thy blood shall be in the midst of the land. Thou shalt be no more remembered, for I, the Lord, have spoken it. Chapter 22. Moreover, the word of the Lord came unto me, saying, Now, thou son of man, wilt thou judge the bloody city? Yea, thou shalt show her all her abominations.

0: nations. Then say thou, thus saith the Lord God, the city sheddeth blood in the midst of it, that her time may come, and maketh idols against herself to defile herself. Thou art become guilty in thy blood that thou hast shed, and hast defiled thyself in thine idols which thou hast made, and thou hast caused thy days to draw near, and art come even unto thy years. Therefore have I made thee a reproach unto the heathen, and a mocking to all countries. Those that be near and those that be far from thee shall mock thee, which art infamous and much vexed. Behold, the princes of Israel, every one, were in thee to their power to shed blood. In thee have they set light by father and mother. In the midst of thee have they dealt by oppression with the stranger. In thee have they vexed the fatherless and the widow. Thou hast despised mine holy things, and hast profaned my Sabbaths. In thee are men that carry tales to shed blood, and in thee they eat upon the mountains. In the midst of thee they commit lewdness. In thee have they discovered their father's nakedness. In thee have they humbled her that was set apart for pollution. And one hath committed abomination with his neighbor's wife, and another hath lewdly defiled his daughter-in-law, and another in thee hath humbled his sister, his father's daughter. In thee have they taken gifts to shed blood. Thou hast taken usury and increase, and thou hast greedily gained of thy neighbors by extortion, and hast forgotten me, saith the Lord God. Behold, therefore I have smitten mine hand at thy dishonest gain which thou hast made, and at thy blood which hath been in the midst of thee. Can thine heart endure, or can thine hands be strong in the days that I shall deal with thee? I, the Lord, have spoken it, and will do it. And I will scatter thee among the heathen, and disperse thee in the countries, and will consume thy filthiness out of thee. And thou shalt take thine inheritance in thyself in the sight of the heathen, and thou shalt know that I am the Lord. And the word of the Lord came unto me, saying, Son of man, the house of Israel is to me become dross. All they are brass and tin and iron and lead in the midst of the furnace. They are even the dross of silver. Therefore thus saith the Lord God, Because ye are all become dross, behold, therefore I will gather you into the midst of Jerusalem. As they gather silver and brass and iron and lead and tin into the midst of the furnace to blow the fire upon it to melt it, so will I gather you in mine anger and in my fury, and I will leave you there and melt you. Yea, I will gather you and blow upon you in the fire of my wrath, and ye shall be melted in the midst thereof. As silver is melted in the midst of the furnace, so shall ye be melted in the midst thereof, and ye shall know that I, the Lord, have poured out my fury upon you. And the word of the Lord came unto me, saying, Son of man, say unto her, Thou art the land that is not cleansed nor rained upon in the day of indignation. There is a conspiracy of her prophets in the midst thereof, like a roaring lion ravening the prey. They have devoured souls. They have taken the treasure and precious things. They have made her many widows in the midst thereof. Her priests have violated my law and have profaned mine holy things. They have put no difference between the holy and profane, neither have they showed difference between the unclean and the clean, and have hid their eyes from my Sabbaths, and I am profaned among them. Her princes in the midst thereof are like wolves ravening the prey to shed blood and to destroy souls to get dishonest gain. And her prophets have daubed them with untempered mortar, seeing vanity and divining lies unto them, saying, Thus saith the Lord God, when the Lord hath not spoken. The people of the land have used oppression and exercised robbery and have vexed the poor and needy. Yea, they have oppressed the stranger wrongfully. And I sought for a man among them that should make up the hedge and stand in the gap before me for the land, that I should not destroy it, but I found none. Therefore have I poured out mine indignation upon them. I have consumed them with the fire of my wrath. Their own way have I recompensed upon their heads, saith the Lord God. The word of the Lord came again unto me, saying, Son of man, there were two women, the daughters of one mother, and they committed whoredoms in Egypt. They committed whoredoms in their youth. There were their breasts pressed, and there they bruised the teats of their virginity. And the names of them were Ahola the elder, and Aholibah her sister. And they were mine, and they bare sons and daughters. Thus were their names. Samaria is Ahola, and Jerusalem Aholibah. And Ahola played the harlot when she was mine, and she doted on her lovers, on the Assyrians, her neighbors, which were clothed with blue, captains and rulers, all of them desirable young men, horsemen riding upon horses. Thus she committed her whoredoms with them, with all them that were the chosen men of Assyria, and with all on whom she doted. With all their idols she defiled herself. Neither left she her whoredoms brought from Egypt, for in her youth they lay with her, and they bruised the breasts of her virginity and poured their whoredom upon her. Wherefore I have delivered her into the hand of her lovers, into the hand of the Assyrians upon whom she doted. These discovered her nakedness. They took her sons and her daughters and slew her with the sword. And she became famous among women, for they had executed judgment upon her. And when her sister Aholibah saw this, she was more corrupt in her inordinate love than she, and in her whoredoms more than her sister in her whoredoms. She doted upon the Assyrians, her neighbors, captains and rulers, clothed most gorgeously, horsemen riding upon horses, all of them desirable young men. Then I saw that she was defiled, that they took both one way, and that she increased her whoredoms. For when she saw men portrayed upon the wall, the images of the Chaldeans portrayed with vermilion, girded with girdles upon their loins, exceeding in dyed attire upon their heads, all of them princes to look to after the manner of the Babylonians of Chaldea, the land of their nativity, and as soon as she saw them with her eyes, she doted upon them and sent messengers unto them into Chaldea. And the Babylonians came to her into the bed of love, and they defiled her with their whoredom, and she was polluted with them, and her mind was alienated from them. So she discovered her whoredoms, and discovered her nakedness. Then my mind was alienated from her, like as my mind was alienated from her sister. Yet she multiplied her whoredoms in calling to remembrance the days of her youth, wherein she had played the harlot in the land of Egypt. For she doted upon their paramours, whose flesh is as the flesh of asses, and whose issue is like the issue of horses. Thus thou calledst to remembrance the lewdness of thy youth, in bruising thy teats by the Egyptians for the paps of thy youth. Therefore, O Aholibah, thus saith the Lord God, behold, I will raise up thy lovers against thee, from whom thy mind is alienated, and I will bring them against thee on every side, the Babylonians and all the Chaldeans, Pekod and Shoah and Koah and all the Assyrians with them, all of them desirable young men, captains and rulers, great lords and renowned, all of them riding upon horses. And they shall come against thee with chariots, wagons and wheels, and with an assembly of people, which shall set against thee buckler and shield and helmet round about. And I will set judgment before them, and they shall judge thee according to their judgments. And I will set my jealousy against thee, and they shall deal furiously with thee. They shall take away thy nose and thine ears, and thy remnant shall fall by the sword. They shall take thy sons and thy daughters, and thy residue shall be devoured by the fire. They shall also strip thee out of thy clothes, and take away thy fair jewels. Thus will I make thy lewdness to cease from thee, and thy whoredom brought from the land of Egypt, so that thou shalt not lift up thine eyes unto them, nor remember Egypt any more. For thus saith the Lord God, behold, I will deliver thee into the hand of them whom thou hatest, into the hand of them from whom thy mind is alienated, and they shall deal with thee hatefully, and shall take away all thy labor, and shall leave thee naked and bare. And the nakedness of thy whoredom shall be discovered, both thy lewdness and thy whoredoms. I will do these things unto thee, because thou hast gone a-whoring after the heathen, and because thou art polluted with their idols. Thou hast walked in the way of thy sister, therefore will I give her cup into thine hand. Thus saith the Lord God, thou shalt drink of thy sister's cup deep and large. Thou shalt be laughed to scorn and had in derision. It containeth much. Thou shalt be filled with drunkenness and sorrow, with the cup of astonishment and desolation, with the cup of thy sister Samaria. Thou shalt even drink it and suck it out, and thou shalt break the sherds thereof, and pluck off thine own breasts, for I have spoken it, saith the Lord God. Therefore thus saith the Lord God, because thou hast forgotten me, and cast me behind thy back, therefore bear thou also thy lewdness and thy whoredoms. The Lord said moreover unto me, Son of man, wilt thou judge Aholah and Aholibah? Yea, declare unto them their abominations, that they have committed adultery, and blood is in their hands, and with their idols have they committed adultery, and have also caused their sons, whom they bear unto me, to pass for them through the fire to devour them. Moreover, this they have done unto me. They have defiled my sanctuary in the same day, and have profaned my Sabbaths. For when they had slain their children to their idols, then they came the same day into my sanctuary to profane it. And lo, thus have they done in the midst of mine house. And furthermore, that ye have sent for men to come from far, unto whom a messenger was sent, and lo, they came, for whom thou didst wash thyself, paintedst thy eyes, and deckedst thyself with ornaments, and sattest upon a stately bed and a table prepared before it, whereupon thou hast set mine incense and mine oil. And a voice of a multitude being at ease was with her, and with the men of the common sort were brought Sabaeans from the wilderness, which put bracelets upon their hands, and beautiful crowns upon their heads. Then said I unto her that was old in adulteries, Will they now commit whoredoms with her, and she with them? Yet they went in unto her, as they go in unto a woman that playeth the harlot. So went they in unto Ahola and unto Aholibah, the lewd women. And the righteous men, they shall judge them after the manner of adulteresses and after the manner of women that shed blood, because they are adulteresses and blood is in their hands. For thus saith the Lord God, I will bring up a company upon them and will give them to be removed and spoiled. And the company shall stone them with stones and dispatch them with their swords. They shall slay their sons and their daughters and burn up their houses with fire. Thus will I cause lewdness to cease out of the land, that all women may be taught not to do after your lewdness. And they shall recompense your lewdness upon you, and ye shall bear the sins of your idols. And ye shall know that I am the Lord God.
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God sees far beyond the outside of man and into the heart. We read in Job 34:21, "For his eyes are on the ways of man, and he sees all his steps." It's kind of a frightening discovery to the sinner to realize that every thought and deed is known to God. But how reassuring to the child of God who is under the loving eye and gracious hand of his heavenly Father. We can confidently say with Job, "He knows the way that I take."

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We have some answers with Ken Ham at 30 minutes after the hour, guidelines with Dr. Harold Sala at a quarter before the hour, and then at 4 o'clock, 3 o'clock Central Time, we'll be boarding the old adventure ship with Captain Chesterpeak and Club Secretary Sparkle. 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
1: Polygamy, the next marriage battle? 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But happiness is not the definition of morality or marriage. God's word is. In Genesis, God created male and female and brought them together to become one flesh. 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We don't have the authority to define what God has created.
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Well, the great heroes of faith, some of whom are listed in Hebrews chapter 11, all had one thing in common. They dared to trust God for great things, even impossible things, and moved out on that basis. And you know, those who have mature faith can rest in the Lord and wait patiently for Him in the face of hardship and opposition. At every stage of our Christian lives, God allows us opportunities to exercise and expand our faith.

0: take a break, and join Harold Sala for Guidelines for Living, as today we look back at what happened 25 years ago. We return to Dr. Sala's thoughts from 2002, a year after the attacks of 9/11.
1: Do you remember where you were and what you were doing exactly 1 year ago today when you got the news that a plane had crashed into the World Trade Center? How could you forget? It used to be that we heard the words, "We interrupt this program to bring you the following news bulletin," and our stomachs would knot wondering what had happened in the world. But no more. Murders, kidnappings, and calamities are so frequent they don't even make the front page of a newspaper unless a celebrity or a high-profile individual is involved. But there are certain things that are forever etched in your memory. What happened on 9/11 is one of them. Today, however, will be remembered around the world as the first anniversary of 9/11. America's friends will mourn, her enemies rejoice. George Santayana, who was born in 1863 and lived through two terrible world wars, is often quoted saying, "Those who cannot remember the past are condemned to repeat it." The events which shocked the world a year ago remind me of three things. One, the battle of good and evil is an ongoing struggle which, like a restless sea, churns and tosses but never subsides. Two, heroism is not dead in spite of the fact that it seemed to go out of style. And three, life is fragile and uncertain no matter where you live on planet Earth. Luke, the Greek physician, who incidentally wrote more of the New Testament than did Paul, tells of the time when Jesus dialogued with his detractors. He alluded to the time when a tower in Siloam fell, crushing some 18 people who died. And then he asked, "Do you think they were more guilty than the others living in Jerusalem?" Answering his own question, he added, "I tell you no. But unless you repent, you too will all perish." The disaster which came to be known as 9/11 speaks of the best and the worst of humanity. The worst is obvious. Those whose hate was greater than their love for family or friends. But the best is the long, long list of heroes, men and women who knowingly risked their lives and sacrificed them in many cases to save someone else. New York City, if you've never been there, is as homogeneous as any major city in the world, with racial, religious, and ethnic diversity. Those things usually keep people separated. But 9/11 brought people together in compassion, care, generosity, and great love. The 3,000 who died, along with the thousands of others who were family and friends, need to be remembered. So today we remember the hundreds of fire and police, along with rescue workers who knowingly went into that Holocaust, knowing they were about to lay down their lives in the line of duty. 9/11 tells of the best and the worst of humanity. From the chaplain who died as he prayed with an injured person, to the thousands who gave so generously to the families who lost someone. Now, God grant that they will not have died in vain, and that all people everywhere who love freedom come together to stop the evil and the hatred in our world which drives terrorism, and realize that violence only begets violence in a downward cycle that destroys life and hope. Long ago the prophet said, "Pray for the peace of Jerusalem." Yes, and your city, and your nation, or barrio. What happened a year ago is a sober reminder that life at its longest is short. It is fragile and uncertain. And that's why you need to live each day today, as though it were your last. Knowing that should this be your last day on earth, you would be ready to meet God. Knowing and walking with the Lord takes away the fear of the darkness that is very real. That's good news in a bad news world.
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We give the winds the Bible voice in 8 languages: English, Spanish, Portuguese, Mandarin Chinese, Japanese, Korean, German, and Russian. 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

0: 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Get a hurry on. Don't drag your feet. 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
1: Yes, sirree. Put a hurry on. The quicker you settle in, the quicker we can get underway and open club time.
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1: Yes, I think some people couldn't drive a car without using their phone.
0: Well, Sparkle, the communications officer did give you most unusual facts, but let's get back to running the old adventure ship.
1: Skipper, I'm sure all the clubbers have made it aboard. I don't see nary a soul on the pier.
2: Ahoy, Captain. All clubbers are aboard, and all deck equipment is lashed down and ready for sea.
0: Aye, aye, boatswain. And now, Miss Sparkle, Mr. Joey's report, please.
1: Okie dokie, and I have his report right here on my trusty handy-dandy clipboard. Now, Mr. Joey reports, engineering all secure with mucho steam. We're just happy that we're part of this team.
0: Oh, and we're glad they're part of the team. Sparkle, we need a signal to warn all ships we're moving out.
1: Oh, I've got it right, Skipper. I have the right signal, and I'll activate it for one blast.
0: Clubbers were underway and headed smack dab into excitement.
1: As we open episode 11 of Palm Tree Band Hunt, we find the Sugar Creek Gang at the old Treasury Building in Palatia on Palm Tree Island. Now here's Bill to tell us what the boys are finding out.
3: When I left off the story last time, well, we were visiting a government-owned and operated lottery. It was located in the Treasury Building. As soon as we got inside, we went into a large room which had it in a table long enough to reach from one end of the room to the other. And behind it, sitting down, were a dozen or more important-looking men with serious faces. In front of each man was a notebook and a lot of papers and pens and other things. At the edge of the room was another table of about the same length and width. And behind it was another row of important-looking men, each one looking very solemn and what my dad would call dignified. Dragonfly said, "Look, see those two big whirls?" I looked, and I saw two great big balls, one of them as tall in diameter as Dad is tall, and the other about as big in diameter as Little Jim is tall, which is about 4 feet. Both balls were made out of brass, it looked like, and had a lot of fancy grill work. "What do you suppose they've got on the inside of them?" Circus wanted to know. The missionary who was with us said, "Well, there are thousands of marble-sized balls in each one. And on each marble, there's a number. The numbers on the marbles in the large globe represent the numbers on the lottery tickets, which are sold all over the island. And the numbers on the marbles in the smaller globe tell how much money each ticket is going to win." I looked at Dragonfly. He had his hand on the inside of his coat pocket, and I knew that he was holding on to that lottery ticket which he had bought yesterday. And I also knew that he was thinking about the rusty horseshoe that was hanging over the kitchen door of their house back in Sugar Creek. There were all kinds of people there, including some very important-looking Americans who were in Palatia for winter vacations. All of a sudden, while we were standing there, I saw two great big men rush out from somewhere to that great big brass globe and grab it by two handles, which were sticking out from behind it in the back, and then, as if they were doing the most important thing in the world, they began to turn that globe over and over and over. Everybody in the room was very quiet, even the Sugar Creek Gang. There were maybe 200 people there, and nearly every one of them was holding onto a lottery ticket, or a whole bunch of them, watching with eyes that looked like a boy's eyes look in the mirror when he's sick and has a fever. The globe turned round and around and over, and for a minute, even my brain went around and around, and I thought, what if Dragonfly wins? Pretty soon there was another man, in fact at the very same time standing beside the smaller globe and was turning it all by himself. And all the little marbles on the inside of the two globes were rattling and rattling with a roar that made me think of a terrible rainstorm on the shingle roof of our barn back home. And then, without my hardly even noticing how they got there, I saw two little boys standing at each globe. Quick as a flash, two of the boys pulled a lever at each globe, and also quick as a flash, out tumbled a marble from each globe. Each marble rolled into a long brass trough, tumbled down the whole length of the trough, and went kerploppity-plop into a very bright cut glass bowl, like one on my mom's sideboard at home. And then, with everybody keeping real still, I heard one of the little boys call out with a very high-pitched voice that sounded like...

0: like one of the Sugar Creek gang in swimming. He called out a long number in Spanish. And just as quick as he called it out, a little boy beside the smaller globe called out another number. "What's the long number for?" Dragonfly wanted to know. The missionary said, "Well, that's the number on the lottery ticket which somebody somewhere has bought."
1: "Then what's the little number for?" Dragonfly wanted to know, and there was a feverish look in his eyes.
0: The missionary said, "Well, that second number tells how much money was earned by the ticket whose number was just called."
1: Dragonfly's head was ducked a little at that time, and I could see that he was looking down on the inside of his pocket to see what his number was. The boys read each number in Spanish, and every time one was read in Spanish, Barry, who knew Spanish, would translate it for us, just for fun. Just as quick as the two numbers were called, the two balls were placed side by side on some kind of board, which Barry said must be a reckoning board or something, right in front of the very stern-faced man. Well, it was a very interesting sight for a while, and until we got tired of watching, then we were going to see Chinatown. Every time somebody won something, although most of the people who were winning were not there, but would probably find it out when the newspaper was printed later on in the day or else while listening to the radio. And everybody's ticket, which wasn't any good, would be thrown away. We were getting ready to leave and go to Chinatown when all of an excited sudden, Dragonfly gasped like he'd been shot, just as the little boy at the large globe called out a long number. His nervous voice hissed to me, "That's my number!" Almost before I had a chance to think, in fact, I couldn't, I was so excited, I heard the other little boy at the small globe call out,
2: "Con 100 pesos.
0: Then I heard Barry say,
3: $100,
0: which was the same number so many of the balls had on them. And I knew Dragonfly had won $100. Boy, oh boy, I thought, $100, Dragonfly has won. And he had. Instead of being glad, though, he was scared and had a terribly scared look on his face. "What's the matter?" I said to Dragonfly, not even waiting for him to say anything.
1: "What'll I do with a whole $100?
0: Boy, oh boy, I knew what I'd have done with it, I thought. First, I'd buy a whole great big 2-pound box of chocolate candy for my mom, and then I'd buy a new pair of skates for Dad and a new sled for my baby sister, Charlotte Ann, and a new tea kettle for old man Paddler to use to make sassafras tea for the Sugar Creek gang when we came up to see him. I might even buy a new baseball glove for Dad, who didn't have any and always had to use my old one all the time whenever he and I played together. I didn't even have time to finish thinking about what I'd do with $100, because right that minute I heard the missionary say to Barry, "Now that's something our new Christians give up for Christ, gambling with the lottery. All these old sins just drop off the new Christians like snow melts off the roof back in the United States when there's a fire in the house." Dragonfly heard him say that, and so also did different ones of the rest of us. And so Dragonfly was afraid to let anybody know he had a winning ticket. He sidled over to me and said,
1: "I don't see why it's wrong. I'm going to get the $100 anyway."
4: "Like fun,"
0: Portree said, who had heard him say what he had said. And about that time, we all had it decided for us that it was time to go someplace else. To Chinatown first, and later to get on an omnibus and go out into the country to the mission farm, where there was an old swimming hole, and where the gang was going in swimming. Palm Tree Island was certainly a very warm country, even in the wintertime. "Might as well tear it up," I whispered to Dragonfly as we were on our way out of the old treasury building. He stopped and looked at me with his dragonfly-like eyes and said,
1: "I certainly will not. I'm going to keep it for a souvenir. I'm going to paste it into a book when I get home. In fact, I'm going to put it into a picture frame on the wall of my room, and it'll mean good luck in my life. I'll bet you. Say, when my mom sees that..."
3: "It won't mean good luck. It'll mean bad luck, like it does today."
1: "It will not," Dragonfly said.
0: He began to get a very stubborn look on his face, and I knew he wouldn't change his mind, so I said,
3: "All right, forget it."
1: "I won't even do that. It's a souvenir."
5: We leave the Sugar Creek gang heading to Palm Tree Island's Chinatown, and then on out to the mission's farm where they can go swimming. Boy, they're looking forward to that. Well, Bill Collins will continue this adventure on our next cruise.
6: Oh, yoo-hoo, Captain! It's time for Riddles in the Middle.
5: Well, I hope your riddles don't get any trickier.
6: Well, now just pull down your thinking cap, sir, and you'll be all right.
5: Well, if you say so. Now, what's the first riddle?
6: First riddle coming up. What is faster, hot or cold?
5: Ooh, what is faster, hot or cold?
6: Uh-huh.
5: Yes, hot is faster.
6: Oh, and why is that?
5: Because you can always catch a cold.
6: Okay, here's number two. Don't get too confident, sir. Number two coming up. What can you put in a barrel to make it lighter?
5: Oh, that's an oldie, oldie, oldie.
6: I know, but you may not remember the answer.
5: Yeah,
6: but I have it.
5: I think so. What can you put in a barrel to make it lighter?
6: That's the one, sir.
5: You can put holes in it. H-O-L-E-S.
6: Oh, that would make it lighter, especially if there's anything in it, liquid.
5: Yeah.
6: Yes, sir. Or a flashlight. You can put a flashlight in it, make it lighter.
5: Oh.
6: Well, number three coming
5: up. I had the right answer.
6: Well, yes, sir. Holes, that's it.
5: Yes.
6: And what letters are not in the alphabet?
5: Well, you've tricked me on this several times.
6: Yes, sir.
5: What letters are not in the alphabet? The ones in the mail.
6: Oh, that's right. Number four, sir. Want to warn you, don't be overconfident.
5: I got 3 out of 3.
6: I know. Just get scary for me. What kind of bow cannot be tied?
5: Oh, my. What kind of bow cannot be tied?
6: That's right. I have the answer, sir, if you'd like for me to give it to you.
5: May I give one answer?
6: Yes, sir.
5: Let me see if I have the right answer.
6: All right.
5: Okay. What kind of bow cannot be tied?
6: Yes, sir.
5: A rainbow.
6: Oh, Captain.
5: Is that right?
6: Well, do you know that is the answer that I have? But I do have another one. Did you ever try to tie a bow, like with a bow and arrow? But, Captain, you did it, sir, and I'm so proud of you. Really, I am. That was 4 correct answers out of 4 riddles. Big wow.
7: Clubbers, the Bible quiz is next on BBN's Captain's Club. We'd like for you to listen to the quiz question and see if you can get the answer, and maybe get the answer before Sparkle.
6: Uh-oh, Mr. Communications Officer, are you ganging up on me?
7: Oh, no, just trying to get the clubbers involved.
6: Well, that's okay by me if you ask the clubbers to come up here from the club area.
7: Well, that would be a little difficult.
6: Oh.
7: All right, well, let's get to the quiz.
6: Well, sir, would you kind of make it an easy one?
7: Today, we are again going to have a fill-in only. You'll have 2 words to fill in instead of one. Here it is. The disciples were told to be wise as blank and harmless as blank.
6: Oh, I think I know the verse. I believe it's like this. To be wise as serpents and harmless as doves.
7: Exactly right. In Matthew chapter 10 and verse 16b, the 12 disciples were told by Jesus to go forth witnessing and be wise as serpents and harmless as doves. And that's our club Bible quiz for today.
6: Oh, Captain, I had a verse fill-in, and I knew it right off.
5: Oh, good to hear.
6: But I think the communications officer is getting ready to bear down on me. I think the quiz is going to be a lot tougher.
5: Well, get to studying, and you'll do all right.
6: I'll certainly try, sir.
5: We'd better get a hurry on. Uncle Charlie is standing by with story time.
6: Okay. Fellas and girls, we don't want to keep Uncle Charlie waiting any longer. Okay, Uncle Charlie, club time is all yours.
8: Hey, have you ever played the little game Follow the Leader, you know, where you do whatever somebody in front of you is doing? Well, that's what our story is all about today. It's written by Barbara Westberg and is entitled, Follow the Leader.
9: Hey,
8: Every kid likes to play follow the leader, especially if he's the leader. Real life is a bit like this game. Everyone is both a follower and a leader. You follow someone, and someone follows you. Now, usually it's fun to be a leader. Makes you feel big and important. However, there are a few exceptions. Kenny Carson can tell you about times when it's a downright nuisance to have a follower. Just listen to him.
9: I won't be gone long, Karen. I'm just going to take these cinnamon rolls to Gramp Wells.
10: Me too.
9: No, you stay home this time.
10: But I want to go too. Mother said I could go if you would let me. Please, Kenny, I want to go.
9: No, not this time. I'm in a hurry.
10: Please, Kenny?
9: No, now get back in the yard. You don't have to go everywhere I go.
10: But I want to go. You're mean. I want to go, too. I'm going to tell Mother.
9: Brother. Guess I should say sister. She thinks she has to go everywhere I go.
11: Well, Kenny, come on in. It's nice to see you.
9: Mother sent these cinnamon rolls to you, Gramps.
11: Oh, well, how nice of her. She knows I love her rolls. No one can make them quite like your mother.
9: That's what my dad says.
11: Come on out in the kitchen, Kenny. Let's have one while they're hot. There we go. What have you been doing lately, son?
9: Mostly I've been chumming around with Butch. Mm. His folks had just moved into a house just down our street.
11: Oh, yes. I met Mr. Nelson, Butch's dad, the other day at the hardware store. Here's your roll. I believe Butch was with him. He's a bit older than you, isn't he, Kenny?
9: Yes, sir. He's 15. Boy, has he ever been around. His dad was in the Army until last spring.
11: Mm.
9: He's lived in Spain, Idaho, Washington, D.C., Hawaii, and I can't remember all the other places.
11: Oh, that sounds exciting. However, I imagine he's glad to settle down and make friends.
9: I guess so. Only Butch says this is a rinky-dink town. He says he misses all the excitement of the big cities. He claims there's nothing to do around here.
11: Well, now, I never noticed you having any trouble finding something to do, Kenny.
9: Oh, I manage to keep busy. But it really isn't very exciting. Butch says...
11: Oh, more company. Say, that's nice. Well, hello, Karen. Come on in. Kenny is here, too.
10: I know he is.
9: Oh, Karen, Mother's gonna be mad at you.
10: She is not. She said I could come with you, so I did. I followed you, way behind, so you couldn't see me.
9: She thinks she has to go everywhere I go and do everything I do, Gramps. She sure is a nuisance.
11: Well, I reckon that's the highest compliment she could pay you, Kenny.
9: Compliment? Funny compliment.
11: Oh, she looks up to you, Kenny. You are her example.
9: She looks up to me, all right. I can't get out of her sight. She follows me like a shadow. Every time I sigh, she sighs and says, me too.
11: Well, then you better be careful how you sigh.
9: Oh, I'm careful enough.
10: Me too.
11: You're a cute little tyke, Karen. How old are you now?
10: I'm 5.
11: 5 years old. You'll soon be making more friends and won't be following Kenny so much.
9: I sure hope so.
10: Me too.
9: Oh, come on, little me too. We've got to go home. After dinner, I'm going to go over to Butch's, and you're not going. Understand that right now.
10: But, Kenny, I want to go, too.
9: No. Goodbye, Gramps.
11: Goodbye, children. Thank you for bringing the rolls over, Kenny.
10: Me, too.
11: Oh, yes. Thank you, too, Karen. And especially thank your mother.
10: Goodbye, Gramps.
11: Goodbye.
12: Sure wish there was something to do around this rinky-dink place.
9: Well, Butch, we could go over and watch them tear down the old wing of the hospital. They're using a crane with a big steel ball on it to knock the bricks loose.
12: Yeah, I know how they do it. I helped tear down a building in D.C.
9: Really? You helped?
12: Sure I helped. My uncle was a foreman on the job. He let me sit up in the cab of the crane with him.
9: Man, that's really neat. I don't suppose we could do that here.
12: Nah, you've got to have inside connections to do that.
9: Let's go over and watch, anyway.
12: Guess we might as well. Nothing else to do.
10: Kenny! Kenny! Wait for me! I've got a rock in my shoe!
9: Oh, no!
12: Oh, yeah. It's that little sister of yours. Does she go everywhere you go?
9: Just about. I told her to stay home this time.
12: We could run off and leave her.
9: I suppose so, but I'm afraid she'd get lost. We're several blocks from home, and I guess we'll just have to let her tag along.
12: Boy, I'm glad I don't have any brothers or sisters to bug me.
10: Tie my shoe, Kenny.
9: I told you to stay home. Does Mother know you're here?
10: Sure, she sent me over to Butch's house to tell you to come home in an hour.
9: Well, you've told me. Now you can go home.
10: But I don't know the way, Kenny.
9: Oh, great. Just great.
12: Well, let's get going.
10: You didn't tie my shoe, Kenny.
9: Tie it yourself, you big baby.
10: Wait for me, Kenny.
9: You keep up with me. I'm tired of waiting. Look at the bricks flying. Guess this fence is as close as we can go.
12: When my uncle turned on that building in D.C., he found all kinds of things.
9: Valuable things?
12: Some of them were. I sure would like to get inside and look around.
9: It would be fun, but I guess we can't.
12: I don't know why not. There's so much going on inside, we'd never be noticed.
9: But that sign says, stay out, danger, hard hat area, workers only.
12: I know what it says. I can read. See that open gate over there? All we have to do is walk through it. If we act like we know what we're doing, no one will even question us. It's just a matter of acting like we have business inside.
9: Well, I don't know.
12: Well, then you just stay here with your little sister. I'm going to look around inside.
9: Then I am too.
10: Me too.
9: No, you can't go, Karen. You just sit right here on the grass until I get back. I'll give you a quarter if you stay right here.
10: Let me see it.
9: See? Here it is. Now stay right here. I'll give it to you when I get back.
10: Well, okay.
12: Come on, Karen, let's go.
8: Karen sat patiently until the music of an ice cream wagon made her wish she had money so she could buy some ice cream. Hey, maybe Kenny would give her some. Quickly, she slipped through the open gate, calling for him.
10: Kenny! Kenny!
13: Little girl. Hey, little girl. You aren't supposed to be in here. Quick, get out of here before you get hurt.
10: But I want my brother. He has my quarter. Where is my brother, mister?
13: Your brother? Quick, you've got to get out of here. Here, I'll carry you. Phew, that was close. That brick would have hit you if I hadn't picked you up. It would have killed you. You have no business in here, little girl.
10: But Kenny is in here, Butch too.
13: Then I'll have to find them. You stay right here outside the fence, and don't you move until I get back.
10: Yes, sir. But where is the ice cream man?
13: He's gone. Now you sit still, and I mean it.
10: Yes, sir.
9: So that's the story, Gramps. Now I'm grounded for a month.
14: You followed Butch, and Karen followed you. That's the sum of it, eh?
9: Yes, sir.
14: Well, you're lucky the man who brought you home didn't call the police. You were trespassing, you know. And you should be thankful God was with you, even though you were doing wrong. Your dad said Karen came within inches of being killed. You boys probably did, too.
9: I told Karen to stay outside the fence.
10: But you didn't.
9: No, I didn't.
14: Kenny, when you follow someone, it's important who you choose to follow. Not only for your sake, but because of those who are following you. You know, we're each one following someone, and we have someone following us. The Apostle Paul wrote to the church at Corinth, the 11th chapter of 1 Corinthians, first verse, I believe, "Be ye followers of me, even as I also am of Christ."
9: Paul was following Christ, And the people were following him, huh?
14: Yes, that's right. Paul was a follower of Christ and a leader of the people.
9: I was a follower of Butch and a leader of Karen.
14: But you didn't pick a very good leader, did you, Kenny?
9: No, I'm afraid not. You know, Gramps, from now on, I think I'll follow Jesus.
14: That's a very good idea, son. It sure will save you lots of trouble.
10: Me too.
14: Yes, ma'am. You...

0: You know what? We all need to follow Gramps' advice. We need to choose very carefully the person or persons we're going to follow for our own sake, as well as for those who are following us. In the Bible, the Apostle Paul said, "Be followers of me, even as I also am a follower of Christ." Actually, every one of us is both a follower and a leader. We follow others, and others follow us. Are you being a good example to the younger brothers and sisters in your family? If you gripe and complain, guess what? That's very likely how they're going to act, for they are following you. You've been listening to Storytime, a presentation of CBH Ministries in Grand Rapids, Michigan. Bye now.
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1: If you visit the 9/11 Memorial in New York City today, you're going to find a tree unlike any other. It's called the Calorie Pear Tree. 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It was buried in all that rubble. Its branches snapped off. Its trunk was turned black. By every measure, it was dead. But when the workers took a closer look, they discovered a small branch was still alive. Well, they dug it out. They took it to a nursery in the Bronx. Experts cared for it season after season. 9 years later, they brought it home and replanted it at Ground Zero. Today, they call it the Survivor Tree. And every spring, it blossoms. Every year, people stand in front of that tree and weep. And not just because of what was lost, well, because something lived. 25 years ago today, our nation faced tragedy, unique suffering, the consequences of human evil. Nearly 3,000 people went to work or boarded a plane, and they never came home. Husbands and wives, mothers and fathers, firefighters who ran up the stairs courageously while everyone else was trying to run down. If you're like me and you're old enough to remember that morning, you remember exactly where you were. The images are seared into your memory. Well, what if this anniversary became more than a memory? What if it became, in a sense, a commissioning, a day when you renewed your commitment to carry the aroma of Christ into a desperate, hurting world? So today, we remember. We grieve with those who still grieve. We honor the fallen, the brave. But we don't grieve as those who have no hope, because our hope was never anchored in the strength of the Twin Towers. It's anchored in the empty tomb of Jesus Christ. He entered our suffering. He died for our sins. He rose again. And one day, He will wipe away every tear and make all things 25 years later, the world is still longing for lasting peace. You happen to know in whom it is found, the Prince of Peace.

0: Welcome to the Wisdom Journey with Stephen Davey. The Pharisees were grumbling because Jesus keeps eating with sinners and tax collectors. So, Jesus tells them three stories about things that are lost and then found. A sheep, a coin, and a son. Today, Stephen takes us through the first two. And friend, what they reveal about how heaven responds when even one lost person comes home is something truly profound and worth hearing. Here's Stephen.
1: Years ago, a little boy faithfully attended a Sunday school in Chicago, and when his parents moved to another part of the city, the boy still wanted to attend the same Sunday school, although it would mean a rather long, tiresome walk every Sunday morning. He was asked why he was so willing to walk that far when he could attend a Sunday school closer to home, and he replied, "Well, because they love me over there." Well, there's no doubt in my mind that people were attracted to Jesus and they're following him here because they know he loves them. He loves the outcasts. He loves the sinners of his day. And of course, this is inviting the scorn and ridicule of the proud, self-righteous Pharisees. And as we continue our chronological study here of the Gospels, we're going to sail now into Luke chapter 15, and we're going to read here in verse 1. The tax collectors and sinners were all drawing near to hear him. And the Pharisees and scribes grumbled, saying, "This man receives sinners and eats with them." You see, according to their religious traditions, if you ate a meal with people who were ceremonially unclean, well, that made you unclean. A Pharisee would never get near a tax collector. He wouldn't associate with religious outcasts. He certainly ain't going to eat with them. Well, Jesus is putting out the welcome mat for these kind of people, and the Pharisees and the scribes are condemning him. Now, in response to their attitude, Jesus is going to deliver three parables. Remember, a parable is a down-to-earth story with heavenly meaning. They all have to do here, these three parables, with finding something or someone that's lost. We have time to look at the first two parables today in our journey, and the first one is about a lost sheep. Verse 4, "What man of you, having 100 sheep, if he has lost one of them, does not leave the 99 in the open country and go after the one that is lost until he finds it?" Well, the obvious answer to all of them is, look, that's what a good shepherd's going to do. No shepherd's going to say, well, you know, you win some and you lose some. No. Every night, as shepherds rounded up their flocks, they would count them. By the way, 100 sheep would be a large flock, and Bible scholars say that this indicates Jesus is describing a community flock of sheep. There would be several shepherds involved in their care, and that explains how one of the shepherds could have left the 99 there in the open field and go off searching. They were diligent men, these shepherds. In fact, every night, the shepherd wouldn't just count them. He'd take his rod, and as they went by him one by one, he would part the wool to see if there were any parasites or wounds. You see, the fleece could easily hide problems. When we speak today of pulling the wool over someone's eyes, we're using an expression that comes from the world of shepherding. Well, Jesus says here in verse 5 that when the shepherd finds that lost sheep, he lays it on his shoulders, rejoicing. In fact, verse 7 connects this with the joy of heaven over finding a lost sinner. Jesus says here, "Just so, there will be more joy in heaven over one sinner who repents." Now Jesus tells a second parable, this one about a lost coin. Here in verse 8, he describes a woman who's lost one of her 10 coins. Scholars familiar with this culture suggest these coins were part of her wedding dowry. They would often be fashioned into a piece of jewelry worn as a headdress. This coin then has great sentimental value, so she's going to sweep up the entire house, the Lord says. And these days, the dirt floors of the ordinary person's home would be covered with straw and reeds. She's essentially hunting for a needle in a haystack. So she's going to sweep up everything and then sift through the pile until she finds the coin. Now, when she does, Jesus says here in verse 9, she calls together her friends and neighbors, saying, "Rejoice with me, for I have found the coin that I had lost." You see, Jesus here is illustrating the joy in heaven over a sinner being saved. Now, this is something the Pharisees don't understand. They think a sinner who's lost is worthless. Their attitude was, you know, good riddance. In fact, the rabbis in Jesus' day were teaching that God rejoiced when a sinner died. Jesus is teaching here that God the Father is rejoicing when a sinner is saved. I love the analogy of one author who wrote that this is God in His grace stooping down to find us in the dirty places of earth, bending down and sifting through the dust and the debris in order to lift the treasure of His redeemed from the garbage into which it has fallen. Maybe you have the impression today that you need to clean yourself up before coming to Christ. Maybe you think you need to straighten out your life before God will accept you. Well, you've got it all in the wrong order. He finds you, and He makes you acceptable. He finds you in the dirt of earth, in the dust bin of sin, covered with the grime of guilt. Listen, you don't clean yourself up before coming to Him. You come to Him, and He will clean you up. In fact, for the rest of your life, you know what He's going to do? He's going to be cleaning you up and dusting you off. And then one day His work on you and in you is going to be completed. You're going to be glorified and perfected in heart, soul, and mind as you enter the presence of the Lord. You're going to see your shepherd who searched for you, who took you from the realm of the lost and brought you into the realm of the found. Lost, but found. Maybe you're saying right now, you know, I want to be among those who've been found. Well, you can be, but you must first admit that you're lost. You're covered with sin and in need of a Savior. Now, with that, Jesus says something very interesting here. He sort of pulls back the curtain of heaven here in verse 10 as He says, "Just so, I tell you, there is joy before the angels of God over one sinner who repents." Jesus is repeating what He had said earlier in verse 7, that there's joy in heaven over one sinner who repents. Well, here He says there's joy in the presence of the angels. About 100 years ago, J.C. Ryle noted in his wonderful comments on the Gospels that Jesus repeats this truth in order to meet our unbelief. You see, we can't believe this. It's true, but imagine the perfect joy of heaven experiences moments of increased joy. Just think about that for a moment. The perfect joy in heaven experiences moments of even greater joy. Why? Because someone who's lost has been found. A sinner has been saved. Now, the typical interpretation here is that the angels are doing the celebrating along with God. Well, I have no doubt the angels are rejoicing, and the Lord certainly is, but that's not what Jesus says here. If you look carefully, He says there is joy before the angels. Literally, they're not the ones celebrating. They're watching the celebration. So the question is, who's celebrating? Well, to answer that, we need to back up a moment. The Bible tells us that whenever a believer dies, his spirit immediately goes to be with the Lord in the Father's house. That's heaven. So those who are rejoicing in the presence of the angels are no doubt those in heaven who are friends, family members of that one who just came to faith in Christ, and they begin this joyful celebration. I mean, consider the implications of what Jesus is revealing about heaven. Somehow, and we don't know how, we're not told, they learn that their unsaved friend or family member has just been saved, and their joy in heaven immediately increases and breaks into celebration. Maybe you've always thought, though, that when people get to heaven, they don't really care about anything that happens on earth. Since they're now in the presence of God, you know, why would they care about what's happening on earth? Well, let me tell you, evidently, they care. They care about the conversion of sinners. And these believers who've died and gone to heaven, they're rejoicing when someone they knew on earth who was not a believer when they died, now after their death, they find out in heaven that their friend down there on earth just got saved. So in a sense, you have this idea of breaking news in heaven. And with that breaking news in heaven of some lost sinner being found, a celebration begins. Wow. Well, that's all we have time for today. Until our next Wisdom Journey, beloved, may the grace of the Lord Jesus Christ and the love of God and the fellowship of the Holy Spirit be with you all. Amen.
0: That was Stephen Davey on the Wisdom Journey. There is joy in the presence of the angels over one sinner who repents. One person. That matters to God more than we can fully grasp. You know, there are ways that you can be part of bringing about that joy. And it might be just as simple as sharing what it is that you're learning with other people in your life. They need to know that they're not too lost to be found. You simply sharing a lesson with them could reach someone who would never go looking for it on their own. So, post a lesson, send a link, tag a friend who's been asking hard questions. You never know which moment God'll use to bring someone home. The angels are watching, and they're ready to celebrate. So find us on Facebook, Instagram, and YouTube by searching for Wisdom International. Follow along. And when something connects with you, pass it on. We also have a gospel tract that we can send you to share with others. To learn more about that, give us a call at 866-48-BIBLE. Ask how you can get a supply of a resource we call God's Wisdom for Your Heart. 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
1: With SRN News, I'm Bob Agnew in Washington. Today marks the 25th anniversary of the September 11 terrorist attacks from 2001. Observances being held all over the country, including at the Pentagon.
2: President Donald Trump says today we renew the promise we made back then.
3: Today we renew the sacred oath that we first swore in their names a quarter of a century ago. We will never, ever forget.
2: Defense Secretary Pete Hegseth says 9/11 inspired many to enlist.
4: In the book of Isaiah, Isaiah said, "Here I am, Lord, send me." And in the days that weeks that followed, millions of Americans said, "Here we are, send us."
2: Observances honoring the lives lost and those changed that day continue throughout the nation. Bernie Bennett reporting.
1: Also at SRNews.com, correspondent Laura Winters was at Ground Zero reporting on the terrorist attack on September 11th.
5: After both buildings were down, police officers were screaming, telling people in the area to go north. And I grabbed a woman who was heading south and searching for her husband, who worked for the Port Authority in Tower 1. She wasn't sure if he survived when suddenly she spots him in the street.
6: Are you okay?
7: Great.
6: Oh, my God. No.
8: Are you all right, sir?
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5: That is the emotional reunion so many wanted but never got.
1: And that is SR News correspondent Laura Winters. Diesel prices hitting record highs at a bad time for many U.S. farmers as they prepare to harvest their soybeans and other

This summer at BBN, we were able to accomplish several projects thanks to our 2026 Spring Share-a-thon. Many of you got on board during that special time back in the spring. We completed tower maintenance and installed a new antenna at WYFB in Gainesville. And we replaced aging transmitters at WYFK, Columbus, Georgia, and WYBK in Chattanooga, Tennessee. 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You can write to us here at BBN, P.O. 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

0: Keeping your mind on the things of Christ. We're BBN.
1: Not in there. Maybe I folded it up and put it away with my shirts. Nope. Peculiar where a bathrobe could disappear.
2: Sorry to keep you waiting, boss. Wanted to clear up all the details before we had a conference. All set now?
1: That's all right, Elijah. I was busy anyway, looking for something. It can wait. Sit down if you can find a comfortable chair. All hotel chairs are alike, hard as rocks, whether it's Wilkes-Barre or Timbuktu.
2: Well, if you're planning on a campaign there, let me know soon. Might take a while to get the tickets.
1: Don't know what I'd do without you, Elijah. Well, are we all set to chase the devil out of Wilkes-Barre?
2: Well, everything in order. I've talked with all the committee heads, publicity, finance, ushers, personal workers, building, music, secretary.
1: Good, good.
2: Printing, transportation, and prayer meeting. The wheels are already turning.
1: Only way to work for the Lord. Organize every detail.
2: Yeah, you know, the Wilkes-Barre ministers are saying they never knew you could organize the Lord's work like this.
1: Yeah, we'll show them. One thing I learned from Chapman, organization. Elijah, before we start talking in earnest...
2: Well, what's that, boss?
1: Help me find my bathrobe. Ma always keeps my things tidy when I'm home. Can't seem to get along without her. And while you're looking for it, keep an eye out for my sermon notebook, too.
3: We greet our friends everywhere with Chapter 19 of Three Strikes on the Devil, the story of Billy Sunday. This is another in the series, Stories of Great Christians, and is brought to you by the Moody Bible Institute of Chicago.

0: When a man becomes a soldier, he goes out on muster day and takes an oath to defend his country. It's the oath that makes him a soldier. Going to church doesn't make you a Christian any more than going to a garage makes you an automobile. But definite public enlistment for Christ makes you a Christian. Oh, a woman said to me out in Iowa, "Mr. Sunday, I don't think I have to confess with my mouth." I said, "You're putting up your intellect against God's. M-O-U-T-H does not spell intellect. It spells mouth. And you must confess with your mouth. The mouth is the biggest part of most people anyhow." What must I do? First, believe on the Lord Jesus Christ and thou shalt be saved. Believe on the Lord. Lord, that's his kingly name. That's the name he reigns under. Thou shalt call his name Jesus. It takes that kind of a confession. Give me a Savior with a sympathetic eye to watch me. Give me a Savior with a strong arm to catch me if I stumble. Give me a Savior that will hear my slightest moan. Believe on the Lord Jesus Christ and thou shalt be saved. Elijah, come on in.
1: You asleep, boss? Didn't think you'd have turned in so soon.
0: I haven't. Just sitting here in the dark, resting and thinking. Wondering if I ought to eat something before I try to sleep, like Ma always makes me. Hey, turn on the light.
1: Mind if I move the stuff off this chair?
0: No, go ahead. Room's in an awful muddle. Always is by the end of the campaign. And Ma'd know how to keep it tidy.
1: It's been a great campaign, boss. That's why I came over to the hotel. Got the final figures. You know, God's blessed us here in Wilkes-Barre.
0: Just be sure you give him all the glory.
1: I was talking to the committee chairman just before I left the tabernacle. The personal workers committee figured that more than 5,000 men, women, and children walked down that old sawdust trail, boss.
0: God bless every one of them.
1: And the finance committee added up all their collections, and they handed me a statement that says roughly about $10,000 was given, enough for all expenses. That says Wilkes-Barre folks was behind you like nothing else.
0: I was a little worried about that end of things. It's been an expensive campaign, Elijah. You know that. But when there's a need, God fills it. It's one lesson I've learned in the 14 years I've been holding revivals. If anything, I'm surer of it now in 1910 than I was in 1896.
1: Yeah, I know you're tired, boss, but before we all leave in the morning, I want to get things settled about the Portsmouth, Ohio campaign in December.
0: Make it short, Elijah. I'm exhausted. Maybe Ma's right. Maybe I put too much energy into my preaching. Like she says, I'm not fielding for the Pirates when I'm on the platform.
1: It wouldn't be you if you didn't thump and prance, boss.
0: Thump and prance? Is that what I do? You sound like one of those blue-nosed, yellow-livered newspaper reporters that's got it in for me. Well, I'll tell you, Elijah Brown, as long as Billy Sunday's fighting booze and the devil, he's going to preach the way it comes natural to him, because that must be the way God intends it. Now, what was it you wanted to say about the Portsmouth campaign?
1: No, it'll wait. Just wanted to check the new system for ushers and personal workers. Now, I'm asking for 200 ushers, organized with captains and lieutenants like you suggest.
0: Organize them to the hilt. It's the only way not to have chaos when the crowd hits.
1: And the secretarial committee is going to try out your new filing and mailing systems for the decision cards. But we can settle the details on that later.
0: Write to me at Winona Lake next week. I'll be there until I leave for Portsmouth.
1: I'll say goodnight, boss.
0: Night, Elijah. God bless you for all your... Hey, what are you doing?
1: Just hanging up your suit coat and putting your hat on the shelf. Getting this suitcase out of the middle of the floor.
0: If you see my train tickets and all that clutter, stick them up on the bureau. It'll be there somewhere, just temporarily mislaid, I guess.
1: Night, boss. I'll tell the desk clerk to wake you early tomorrow morning. Don't want you to miss your train again.

0: Ma, come here a minute.
1: What do you want, Billy?
0: Come here. I want to show you something.
1: Well, I can't stay out here long. It's almost time to start supper.
0: Here, look at those rose bushes, Ma.
1: Oh, they're nice. Wow, you must have been pruning them all afternoon.
0: Ma, I wouldn't go back to Chicago to live for $1,000,000. Look over here. I think we're going to have blooms inside of a week.
1: I like living here at Winona Lake, Billy. Especially when you're home. It's a little too quiet when you're on the road.
0: Too quiet without houseful? Yeah, I trimmed up the lilac bushes, too. Here, take a look.
1: Lonesome. Maybe that's a better word. They are handsome. Oh, see, you got that straggly part. That does look better.
2: I know what you mean, Ma. I get lonely, too.
1: I expect you do, but it's a little different for you, Billy. I mean, well, new places all the time, and people all around you, and Elijah and Fred Fisher and all the rest of the team.
2: Ain't the same, Ma.
1: No, it ain't, but they're like a second family, and it is exciting, Billy, you know that. And you're doing something needed and important.
2: So are you. Raising a family of 4 children and taking care of a sick mother-in-law.
1: Yes, I know, but can't help but think, Billy, in a way, I'm not being much of a wife to you.
2: You really feel that way, Ma?
1: Well, yes, I do. But there's no sense saying it very often or brooding on how quiet it is out here late at night.
2: Well, if you feel that way, why not change things?
1: Change things? What are you talking about?
0: I mean, why don't you travel around with me?
1: It's ridiculous. Come on in the house. I have to start supper.
0: Nell, I need you. Without you, I'm all scattered. I can organize the team and a campaign and a whole raft of ministers, but I can't keep myself straight. I lose my train tickets and get my sermon notes mixed up with the hymn books, don't eat right.
1: But, Billy, you got the team, Fisher and Ackley and Brown and Gil.
0: My team is my right hand, my second head, but I need you, Ma.
1: Billy, there's no use even saying it. Why, I've got a 3-year-old little boy, and Paul's only 9. Now, even if George and Helen are almost 20, why, wouldn't be fair for us to expect them to just take over. And then there's your mother. No, Billy, I wouldn't even think of leaving Winona.

0: Billy, are you awake? Maybe he's right. Maybe I should.
1: I need Ma.
0: Maybe there's a way.
1: My team's my right hand and my second head.
0: If I had a team, somebody to count on, to manage Paul and Willie and Mama.
1: I need Ma.
0: A housekeeper. If I could find just the right woman, that's it. I believe God will help us if I ask him to lead us to exactly the right

0: Now, I imagine you'd like to be shown through the house first, Nora, so you could get some general idea what your responsibilities would have to be.
1: Suits me fine, Mrs. Sunday.
0: All right, out this way here is the kitchen. It's very big, but it's easy to work in.
1: Have trouble reaching the top of your cabinets, don't you?
0: Oh, why, yes. How did you know?
1: Finger marks. Haven't been scrubbed off in 6 months, have they?
0: Didn't think anybody could see them.
1: Hate finger marks. Got a lot on the woodwork, too. About as high as a 3-year-old boy.
0: That's Willie.
1: 3-year-olds and I talk the same language.
0: Oh, there he is now, out there in the garden with his father. And that's Paul there, too. He's 9.
1: Guess the barbershop can't be too handy.
0: It ain't. It's a long drive into town. I guess they do need haircuts, don't they?
1: I can cut hair like a Chicago barber. With ordinary kitchen scissors, too. You wait and see. Say, who crochets?
0: That belongs to my husband's mother. She's elderly and gives her something to do.
1: Not too old to do some fancy stitches. Very nice. See here? She got herself into a tangle. That's why she put it up, I reckon.
0: Do you crochet, Nora?
1: Do I crochet? I'll give her a hand after supper.
0: Now, would you like to see the rest of the house?
1: It can wait. Why don't you run along out in the garden with your men folks? I bet Mr. Sunday has a hankering for some plain old potato chowder now and then.
0: Oh, he does. He's a great man for plain cooking.
1: I got my own recipe. You run on out and get a breath of fresh air. I'll call you all in when the chowder's on. And if you like it, and they like me, then we can talk to...

0: drop into a young people's meeting. The leader tells how happy he is to have you there to take part this evening. Someone gets up and reads a poem from the Christian Endeavor World. Then they sing number 38. They get up and sing, "Oh, to be nothing, only to lie at his feet." We used to sing that song, but I found out the people took it so literally that I cut it out. Then a long pause and someone says, "Let's sing number 52. So they get up, then someone starts, "Throw out the lifeline, throw out the lifeline." They haven't got enough strength to put up a clothesline. Another long pause, and then you hear, "Have all taken part that..."
1: Elijah.
2: Mr. Sumner, what you doing back
1: here? Listen, I couldn't sit up on that platform another minute, Elijah. There's something wrong with the grouping of the personal workers. Now, I want you to go out there and straighten it up.
2: Oh, sure thing. What's wrong?
1: Well, from where I was sitting, it looked like they were all grouped over on one side. Now, it seems to me that the thing to do, just as Fred starts the invocation hymn, is to go up to Captain 3 over there on the left-hand side and tell him to get his group over to the right.
2: Yeah, that ought to do it.
1: Then now you'll have to go and bring Captain 4 and his team around so they can...

0: Ma, I'd like you to meet Mr. Rodehaver. That was him you heard playing the trombone tonight. And my wife, partner, traveling companion, and business manager, Mrs. Sunday.
1: How'd you do, Mr. Rodehaver?
2: This is a pleasure, Mrs. Sunday. Although I've remained a bachelor myself, I'm convinced that a capable and intelligent wife is the greatest blessing a man can have.
0: You better watch out, Ma. For a bachelor, he's got a string of nice compliments like that. Well, let's sit down and get acquainted.
1: We were just going to have our midnight snack sent up to our room. Come on along.
0: Might as well, Rhody, because I got a strong feeling that if what I have to say goes over, sharing midnight snacks will get to be a habit.
3: And so we conclude Chapter 19 of Three Strikes on the Devil, the story of Billy Sunday. This was another in the series, Stories of Great Christians, and is produced by the Moody Radio Network.

0: Joyce and I had gone Tuesday morning for a walk. It was a beautiful morning. When we came in from the walk, we were told to tune in to the television that the World Trade Center had been hit.
1: Do you remember where you were and what you were doing when you got the news that a plane had crashed into the World Trade Center?
2: I was in Michigan with the broadcasters, Christian broadcasters. We were having a meeting together, and the news came over the media, and how shocked we were. We were reminded of the fact that we are more vulnerable than we realized as a nation. Also, it emphasized the fact how important family is.
3: I was in Chennai, India, when it occurred, and I sat watching the television screens in shock and horror and sadness. Perhaps you experienced the fear, the grief, the silence in the skies for days afterward.
0: I, as you, turned on television and watched those towers crumble to ruin and dust. And we, as a nation, looked into the very face of evil. September the 11th, 2001, will go down as one of, if not the bloodiest day in American history.
1: There are certain things that are forever etched in your memory. What happened on 9/11 is one of them.
3: Today, a quarter of a century later, we need to pause and remember. Now, some might ask, why keep remembering? Why revisit such a painful day? Well, here's why. Because remembering is one of God's gifts to us. Memorials give us perspective. They honor those we lost. They remind us of truths that we don't want to forget. We dare not forget.
4: And those fears, as has been true through the centuries, have driven us to our knees.
3: Have you ever thought about the fact that God Himself built remembrance into the life of His people, the nation Israel? In Joshua chapter 4, when Israel crossed the Jordan River, God told them to stack 12 stones carried from that riverbed. Why? Well, so that when their children asked, "What do these stones mean?" they could be told the story of God's faithfulness. Or think about the book of Esther. God's people were just one signature away from annihilation. An enemy had plotted carefully, deceitfully, their entire destruction. But even though God is never mentioned by name in the book of Esther, He is behind the scenes, and He turned it all around. Well, what did the nation do afterward? They established a holiday. It's called the Feast of Purim. Esther chapter 9 and verse 28 says, "Those days were to be remembered and kept throughout every generation." This was because God didn't want any future generation to ever forget that He delivers His people. And friend, that's what remembering does. It doesn't just look back at tragedy. It looks up to God.

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1: A few years ago, I had a house with two water supplies. I had a well and pump which provided free water and, as a backup, a connection to a neighbor's water which I could use for a dollar a day. One day, my pump failed. It was a busy day, so I thought, I'm not going to mess with that pump today just to save $1. I'll use my neighbor's water. So, I opened the valve. But the next day was also busy, and I thought, I'm not going to mess with that pump today. My time is worth a whole lot more than $1. The process repeated itself for the next few days until I forgot about the pump, until 2 months had gone by, and I now owed $60, the shock of which caused me to fix the pump, which turned out to be a simple little job which only took a few minutes. Listen, God wants us to be wise, and part of that wisdom is overcoming procrastination by recognizing its accumulating consequences and redeeming the time.
0: Redeeming the Time from LifeChangingSeminars.com, Salisbury, North Carolina.

When you think about sin this afternoon, specifically your own sin, you can be overwhelmed. But when I think of my sin, I also think about the forgiveness of God, grace that is greater than all my sin. I read that the blood of Jesus Christ, His Son, cleanseth us from all sin. And what happens to them? Well, according to Micah chapter 7, they're in the bottom of the deepest sea. They're removed from us as far as the east is from the west. Hebrews chapter 8 tells us God remembers them no more. The death of Jesus Christ was penalty enough. And it's on that basis that we are forgiven all our sins.

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1: Stanley was working on the 81st floor of the South Tower when the first plane hit the North Tower on September 11, 2001. He noticed smoke and fire from the impact and began to evacuate. But after reaching the sky lobby on the 78th floor, he was assured that he could return to his office. So he did. Shortly thereafter, though, he remembers making eye contact with United Airlines Flight 175 as it approached. He dove beneath his desk as the plane destroyed four floors of the building. Brian was on the 84th floor of the South Tower. Being above the impact zone, he experienced no explosion when the plane hit. But the lights went out, ceiling tiles fell, and the air was full of dust, and the building even swayed. As Brian was leaving, he heard Stanley calling for help and left the group to find him. After freeing him from the debris, Brian led Stanley down 81 flights of stairs to the outside, moments before the towers fell. Each man credits the other for surviving the events of that day. BBN will never forget 9/11. Nearly 3,000 people lost their lives that day at the World Trade Center, the Pentagon, and in a field in Shanksville, Pennsylvania. These events brought our nation together in a search for God, temporarily. The evil that was on display 25 years ago still exists in our world today. The sins of abortion, homosexuality, drunkenness, gluttony, and rampant immorality grieve the heart of our holy God. You hear the truth about sin every day around the clock, commercial-free, in the programming of the Bible Broadcasting Network. And that's thanks to many of your prayers and financial gifts. May we humble ourselves as a country, pray, and seek God's face, so that He will hear from heaven and forgive our sins and heal our land.
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3: With SRN News, I'm Keith Peters in Washington. America remembers the September 11th terrorist attacks that happened 25 years ago today.
4: The U.S. commemorates the 25th anniversary of the 9/11 attacks that left nearly 3,000 people dead and the nation shaken. On Friday, President Trump was at a ceremony at the Pentagon. Former Presidents George W. Bush, Bill Clinton, Barack Obama, and Joe Biden, and current Vice President J.D. Vance were at Ground Zero in New York, where victims' family members read aloud the long list of names. Other officials were at the Flight 93 National Memorial in Shanksville. I'm Julie Walker.
3: Iran wants Saudi Arabia to end a Yemen blockade after Tehran-backed rebels take a key port.
5: Iran's government has made its first public statement since Tehran-backed rebels in Yemen entered a key port in a move that could threaten global shipping. Tehran's calling for an end to Saudi Arabia's blockade of Yemen and urging the resumption of talks. The Houthi rebels' advance into the port city of Mokha threatens the Bab el-Mandeb Strait at the southern end of the Red Sea. That's especially troubling for Saudi Arabia, which has been using the waterway to get its oil out of the region. The escalating conflict risks a return to civil war in Yemen, the Arab world's poorest country. I'm Charles de Ledesma.
3: A fishing crew in Alaska's Bering Sea rescued a teenager who clung to a capsized boat for days in the frigid waters. The rescuers say they also recovered the bodies of the boy's brother and a cousin who died sometime after the small boat flipped. The Coast Guard says it began searching for the skiff Monday morning. On Wall Street, the Dow by 509 points, the NASDAQ rose 251, the S&P 500 advanced 65 points, oil near $101 a barrel. This is SRN News.
6: Now the good news, memory verse this week from BBN, John 16:33. These things have I spoken unto you, that in me ye might have peace. In the world ye shall have tribulation, but be of good cheer. I have overcome the world. That's our good.

disappeared. 6 months later, the money was gone, along with his apartment. He ended up living back where he started, under the bridge. It's a sobering reminder that money can create opportunity, but it can't create wisdom. Lasting financial change comes from developing new habits, embracing wise counsel, and learning to manage what God has entrusted to us. God's financial principles are not merely ideas to admire. 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

You know, we have found that the most effective way to spread the word about BBN is by sharing an ITL card with someone, invitation to listen card. In addition to your local station information, an ITL card is a helpful gospel conversation starter that includes the statement, "If I die tonight, my soul will be in H tomorrow morning." A listener in Portsmouth, Virginia, wrote to us recently and said, "Many years ago, someone gave me an ITL card. In the past 3 years, I've been able to listen day and night, singing hymns, praising God as messages touch my heart, and joining in the BBN prayer time.

So let's pause for a moment on this Wednesday evening in life's busyness. Have you answered God's call of grace? Have you counted the cost if your soul should be lost? Don't let Satan beguile you. Jesus is the only true and living way to heaven and home. There is but one way to reach heaven's gate, not by our own poor works, not by our feeble strivings, not by religious ritual, but only by accepting what God has provided in Jesus Christ, namely salvation by grace. May your response to God's invitation to salvation be reflected in our next song this evening.

0: Take a minute from your busy schedule and meditate with me over a great spiritual truth. While traveling in Europe one summer, I went on a tour of old churches. Some of these churches were over 400 years old. They had become monuments. As I looked at some of these old churches, I thought about some churches in America less than 50 years old that had already become monuments too. Christian friend, the church is not to become a monument, but a ministry. It is to be life and light in a dying world in a spiritually darkened time. The church is to be salt and savor to a tasteless generation. It's to be a hospital for the spiritually sick. It's to be a redemption center for the lost. It's to be a place of feasting for the spiritually hungry, a place to rest for the weary, a comfort to the bereaved, a house of prayer and praise to Almighty God, a place of preaching and teaching God's word, a place of challenge and commitment, of repentance and revival, a place of sermon and singing and service. The church must be a place of giving and of growing, and also for going forth to reach the world for Jesus Christ. No, my friend, Christ never meant our churches to just be monuments, but ministries, to minister in his name until he comes again. Friend, Christ died for the church, but he is no longer dead. He's alive forevermore. So we need ministering churches today, and not just monuments. Dear friend, does your church really minister for Christ? This is Bryant Nelson closing with a word from the Psalms. Selah, meditate on this.
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1: Have you ever sat with someone who talks and talks and yet somehow never gets to the point? Someone convinced they hold the final word on everything. Job's already endured three friends who said far too much and helped far too little. And now a fourth voice chimes in, burning with things he simply must say. But buried in all his words lies a truth worth waiting for. One about who gets to have the last word in life and who doesn't. Today on Insight for Living, Chuck Swindoll continues his comprehensive teaching series on Job.
2: Well, we're still in Job. We're going to be in Job till Jesus comes back. Not at this rate. I'm taking six chapters today, baby. We're going to get through this thing. That's why you call it a long-winded monologue. Job chapter 32 is the place we'll start reading a few of these verses, and then I'll just skip toward 37. Elihu is being introduced to us. He's the fourth friend of Job. Would that we all had friends like that, huh? 32:1, then these three men ceased answering Job because he was righteous in his own eyes. But the anger of Elihu, the son of Barachel, the Buzite of the family of Ram, burned against Job. His anger burned because he justified himself before God. And his anger burned against his three friends because they had found no answer and yet had condemned Job. Now Elihu had waited to speak to Job because they were years older than he. And when Elihu saw that there was no answer in the mouth of the three men, his anger burned. So Elihu, the son of Barachel, the Buzite, spoke out, said, "I'm young in years and you are old. Therefore I was shy and afraid to tell you what I think. I thought age should speak and increased years should teach wisdom. But it is a spirit in man, and the breath of the Almighty gives him understanding. The abundant in years may not be wise, nor may elders understand justice. So I say, listen to me. I too will tell what I think. Look at verse 18 and smile. For I am full of words." So let's go to chapter 34. Amazing. 34, then Elihu continued and said, "Hear my words, you wise men, and listen to me, you who know, for the ear tests words as the palate tastes food. Let us choose for ourselves what is right. Let us know among ourselves what is good." Verse 7, "What man is like Job, who drinks up derision like water, who goes in company with the workers of iniquity and walks with wicked men? For he has said, it profits a man nothing when he is pleased with God. Therefore, listen to me, you men of understanding. Far be it from God to do wickedness and from the Almighty to do wrong." Chapter 37. Do you wish you could do that in a sermon? Just jump right to the end and you've come to the end of it. 37:14. "Listen to this, O Job, stand and consider the wonders of God. Do you know how God establishes them and makes the lightning of his cloud shine?

0: to shine. Do you know about the layers of the thick clouds, the wonders of one perfect in knowledge? Verse 21. Now men do not see the light, which is bright in the skies, but the wind has passed and cleared them. Out of the north comes golden splendor. Around God is awesome majesty. The Almighty, we cannot find him. He is exalted in power, and he will not do violence to justice and abundant righteousness. Therefore, men fear him. He does not regard any who are wise of heart.
1: 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Chuck titled today's message, Another Long-Winded Monologue.
0: Well, if you ask me, I think it's pretty gutsy for a pastor to put as his sermon title, Another Long-Winded Monologue. You who are visiting with us don't know this, but the rest of us do, that we have monitors, little television monitors out in the hallway wrapped around this worship center, and somebody decided to put my picture on there when the sermon title appears. And I want you to know I don't appreciate all the comments I heard when I... One man said to his wife, long-winded monologue. So what else is new? Teenage kid said to his mother, oh no, not again. In a day of 10 to 15 minute sermonettes, which by the way are for Christianettes, I believe my 40, 50 minute messages are probably a little outdated and tedious at times. Down through the years, people have fussed about long sermons. I was interested in reading a comment made by an older woman years ago when the Welsh preacher John Owen went on and on and on and on. She made the comment that he was so long setting the table in his introduction, she lost her appetite for the meal. Ronald Reagan, the great communicator while president, loved to tell the story of the young country preacher who had never before preached a message. And he came to this country church and he walked in, and to his amazement, there was one rancher present. The place was empty except for this one man sitting about halfway back on the hard bench. And young preacher walked back there and he said, well, what do you think I ought to do? And the rancher said, well, I don't rightly know, son. I'm just a cowpoke, but if I went out in my field and found only one steer, I'd feed it. That's all the young preacher needed to hear. And so he climbed up in the pulpit and he delivered a fiery sermon, and it went on and on and on and on. When he finally ended it, he walked back to the fellow in the pew and he said, well, what'd you think? Well, I don't rightly know, son. But I'll tell you this, if I went out in my field and found I only had one steer, I wouldn't feed him the whole load. Frankly, I'm encouraged that I'm in pretty good company when it comes to long-winded preachers. If you'll turn to Acts 20, you knew I'd find a text for this, didn't you? Acts chapter 20, verse 7. Please take note of a man named Eutychus. Only time he's mentioned in the scriptures, Acts 20, verse 7. On the first day of the week, when we were gathered, Luke's writing, so it includes him, he was there. When we were gathered together to break bread, Paul began talking to them, intending to leave the next day, and he prolonged his message until midnight. I put in the margin of my Bible, bless his heart. There were many lamps in the upper room where we were gathered together, and there was a young man named Eutychus. You know what his name means? It means fortunate. Now keep reading. Eutychus was sitting on the windowsill, sinking into a deep sleep. Isn't that great the way it reads? He just sinking into deep. I've seen that so many times in my... It's when they start to drool that you have to get worried about them. But so dear Eutychus is sinking into a deep sleep, and as Paul kept on talking, Eutychus was overcome by sleep and fell down from the third floor and was picked up dead. I love this story. But Paul went down and fell upon him, and after embracing him, he said, "Do not be troubled, for his life is in him." When he had gone back up and had broken the bread and eaten, he talked with them a long while until daybreak, and then left. This dear man, he just couldn't stay with it, and he finally sinks into sleep and falls backwards down three floors. The apostle raises him up. Spurgeon said, "Remember, if we go to sleep during the sermon and die today, there are no apostles to restore us." Oh, be warned. Having said all of that about preaching too long, you'll be relieved to know that the title has nothing to do with my message. It has everything to do with Elihu's long-winded monologue when you turn back to Job chapter 32. On top of Elihu's message to Job are three other friends who have taken far too long to say much too little to Job, who could have taught them all. And then Elihu, on the heels of everyone else, Eliphaz three times, Bildad three times, Zophar twice, and Job answering each one, you'll remember along the way, Elihu has waited, and then finally when he talks, you wonder why, honestly. Six chapters. Are you ready for this? The length of these chapters, longer than 12 other Old Testament books and 17 of the 27 New Testament books or letters. Longer than those. So this is a... He gave him the whole load, I guess we could say. Rather than getting bogged down into needless detail, let's sort of slide our way along with Elihu, with apologies. Here's my take on what he has to say. Let me give you several observations. First, he delivers four speeches, four of them. Two of them, I should say, two chapters cover the first speech, 32 and 33. The second speech is in 34. Third speech is in 35, then the fourth speech is in 36 and 37. So 2, 1, 1, 2. Frankly, he's more effective at the beginning and the ending than he is in the middle. It gets a little dull and boring when he goes on and on this subject. Let me say secondly, his message contains two very fine points. First, God disciplines a person to turn him from the error of his ways. God disciplines a person to turn him or to turn her from the error of their ways. Second, God governs justly. He's fair. And the major theme of all that Elihu has to say is a good theme. God is sovereign. He is not only good all the time, he is in control all the time. Even at times like God is never shocked. God is never surprised. God is never out of control. And furthermore, God doesn't feel obligated to explain himself. I think if he tried, most of us wouldn't get it anyway, because he is so profound. And I don't mean that as an escape hatch. I really mean it. He is sovereign, and he doesn't explain himself, nor should he feel obligated to. Third, neither Job nor his counselors answer Elihu at any point. These chapters run uninterrupted. There's no question and answer. There's no response. There's no dialogue. It's all a monologue. It's a long-winded monologue. Interestingly about Elihu, unlike the others, it says four times at the beginning of his talk that he's angry. In fact, it says that he's burning with anger. Did you catch that when I read that earlier? Verse 2, the anger of Elihu burned. Against Job, his anger burned. Verse 3, his anger burned against his three friends. Verse 5, his anger burned as he spoke. Remember when you've spoken and you were angry? All of us can remember. Almost without exception, we said things we wish we hadn't said. We said more than we wish we would have said. We regret things that fell from our lips, especially if we were burning with anger. It's kind of a momentary out of control verbal condition. And that's Elihu. We're told a little of his background. You can check it for yourself in verse 2 and verse 6. We're told where he's from and what family he's come from. And we're told he's younger. Did you get that? Verse 6. I am young in years, and you are old. Therefore, I was shy and afraid to tell you what I think. Ever been in that situation? Sure, most of us have. You're around those who are wiser, those who have more years on you. And we all have learned over the years that we need to respect those who are older. I think his words speak of intimidation. He's reluctant to speak. He's even, as he says, fearful. But he does make a good comment, because he's listened to those other gray heads. And he says in verse 9, 32:9, the abundant in years may not be wise, nor may elders understand justice. True, huh? In other words, years may cause you to listen closely, but you may not necessarily hear great wisdom just because a person is older. Person can be old and foolish. Person can be much older than you and no less than you in wisdom. So years are no guarantee of wisdom. David Atkinson writes, Elihu is an enigma. He blusters on the stage as an angry young man, full of his own importance, offering to clarify the situation for Job and his friends, angry with the muddle they have got themselves into. In one respect, it's rather like a comic turn, for he manages to spend a lot of time not saying very much. I don't answer out loud, but have you ever been around a person who did that? And you had your hopes up that you were going to really get an insight on something, and you listen, and you keep listening thinking, okay, he's going to make his point here in just a minute if I'm just willing to wait, or she'll make sense if I just hear her out on this. But they don't. That's Elihu. That's why I like the verse 18 of chapter 32. I'm full of words. He's also full of himself when you get to reading what he has to say. He's younger. He's rash. Let me suggest that he made four very real mistakes. when he decided to talk. First, he took too long getting started. You know how we'll say to someone we know real well, like somebody in our family, get to the point. You know how you'll do that? Or what is it you're trying to say? Every person who has ever been an assistant of mine has heard me do that. I'm kind of notorious for what's the point? Or get to the bottom line. You know, what is it? You want to say that to Elihu, just about six verses into chapter 32. What is it? Say it. And then when he does, you go, sorry, I hurried you. Second, he comes across as pompous. He comes across as pompous. How do we come across as pompous? He leaves little room for response. He states his opinion with too much dogmatism. He sees himself as the final authority. He preaches. Let me give you a tip. It's helpful if you just leave the preaching to me. Okay? Let me take the hits. If it's one-on-one or one-on-a-few, don't preach. If it's with your kids, don't preach. If it's with your partner in life, don't preach. If it's with your boss or somebody who works for, don't preach. Preaching isn't appropriate in small group settings. And he forgets that. The third thing, he states what Job already knew. He brought nothing new out. That's why Job never responds. And fourth mistake, he never acknowledges that he doesn't know for sure. There's something refreshing about someone who has the floor, who's willing to say, I really don't know all that I should know about this. But it's wonderful when you're around someone who has a wealth of knowledge, but you hear them say, I'm not the final word. Let me give you an example of that. A man who meant a great deal to me and means a great deal to me to this day, one of my mentors, is Bruce Waltke. Dr. Waltke is as fine a student of the Hebrew Bible as I have ever been around, ever. It was my privilege to study under him two of my 4 years at Dallas Seminary, and it was a splendid experience. I'll remember taking an early course in Hebrew one summer before we began the course that fall, and I remember seeing him sitting on a stool up front, and he would cradle his Old Testament, he would cradle his Kittle Hebrew Bible, and was reading from it and would kind of rock, and sometime he would tear up, he would weep. I tried that, and I wept for other reasons. Looked like a rag rug, sort of, and I was trying to do it. Oh, it's upside down. That's a real problem. I'm having a little fun about this, but he was truly brilliant. And not only knew the text, knew the footnoting, knew the textual apparatus, knew arguments for the interpretation at just every place we turned, it seemed. Well, I was pastoring a church near the seminary at the time, and I was in Proverbs 22, and I was doing something on the family, rearing children, and I came up with an interpretation that was a little bit of a maverick approach to rearing children. But I became increasingly more convinced of it. I thought, I need to run this by Waltke. I mean, I don't want to be out there on the limb and be way, you know, off base. So I made an appointment with him and came as an alumnus back to the school, and he was gracious to see me. Chuck, how are you? Fine, Dr. Waltke. Sit down. What's on your mind? I said, well, I'm doing some work in Proverbs 22. Oh, one of my favorite days. So he turns to it in a Hebrew Bible. I'm trying to find in my English. So. And I said, you know, I've done some work in the text, and I want to be sure I'm not off base. And he listened and didn't interrupt, and I spent maybe 15, 20 minutes going over why I was teaching that and where I was going to go with it. And when I looked up, he was like this on his desk looking at me. And he said, I'll never forget this. He said, Chuck, there are no popes in the body of Christ. I'm not the final word on that. Looks fine to me. That's what the Lord's shown you. It's what you got to preach. I'm telling you, I could have flown out of there. I was like, this is crazy. I probably walked out. He goes, oh, man. But he didn't. I'll never know. You know, I left. But I will never forget the comment, there are no popes in the body of Christ. I do not care what authority you are, how long you've studied in the field, how many initials are after your name, what degrees you have earned and worked hard for, you are not the final word. You are still a learner. And the most intelligent are the most teachable.
1: There's freedom in those words, isn't there? You are still a learner. None of us has arrived. None of us holds the final word. And the wisest among us are simply the ones still willing to listen, still willing to grow. Take a moment and sit with that today. Where might God be inviting you to stay teachable? I'm Bill Meyer. Join us again when Chuck Swindoll continues his comprehensive study on the life of Job, Monday on Insight for Living.
2: Life in America, in fact, the entire world, changed on September 11, 2001. All of us watched in stunned disbelief as we witnessed the attack on our country, specifically New York City and our nation's capital.
3: I was at my desk on 9/11 when a hijacked plane slammed into the Pentagon, killing 189 people.
4: You're all right?
3: Yes, we evacuated. We're outside watching the smoke.
4: They say a plane flew into the Pentagon.
3: We're under attack, Janice.
4: I've been watching the Twin Towers on TV. It's horrible, Dave.
3: Yes, I've got to go, honey. This is terrible.
4: Dave, be careful. I love you.
0: This morning, very close to 9 o'clock Eastern Time, our nation suffered a horrible tragedy. The last time I had feelings anything like I felt this morning, I was only 7, and it was a Sunday morning on the 7th of December, 1941. I was with the other two children in our family and my mother and father. I will never forget, as we were listening on the little car radio in our 1941 Ford. My dad, in fact, pulled over to the side of the road, and my mother began to cry. We were on our way to a little bay cottage that my maternal grandfather owned, and we were going to have a short week of pre-Christmas vacationing there near the Gulf in South Texas. And my dad said, we can't vacation while our nation is at war. And we turned around and drove back to the little town of El Campo where we lived at the time. From Psalm 34, I sought the Lord, and he answered me and delivered me from all my fears. The angel of the Lord encamps around those who fear him and rescues them. Oh, taste and see that the Lord is good. How blessed is the one who takes refuge in him. Oh, fear the Lord, you his saints, for to those who fear him there is no want. The eyes of the Lord are toward the righteous, and his ears are open to their cry. The face of the Lord is against evildoers, to cut off the memory of them from the earth. The righteous cry, and the Lord hears and delivers them out of all their troubles. The Lord is near to the brokenhearted. And he saves those who are crushed in spirit. Many are the afflictions of the righteous, but the Lord delivers him out of them all. Our Father, down through the centuries, your people have gathered in times of great tragedy and heartache. And we come today with heavy hearts as we have heard and watched the unbelievable tragedy. transpire before our eyes. None of it has come before you as a surprise, but it has all been surprising to us, stunning, frightening. Our fears and times through this day have known no bounds. And those fears, as has been true through the centuries, have driven us to our knees in dependence upon you to rescue us and to deliver us and to protect us and to remind us that we have a future, that all is not lost, but perhaps through the strange irony of events like this, much may be found. Some who never called upon you before have done so today. Some who have lost so much have discovered what strength there is in you. And we pray that you will sustain us as you have these many, many years as a nation. And though we do not deserve it, for so many have left your ways, by your grace, restore us to a place of righteousness. I ask, and we ask, in the name of Christ, our Savior. And all God's people said,

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1: With SRN News, I'm Keith Peters in Washington. The 9/11 25-year anniversary ceremony in New York City captured the emotions that will never fade away.
2: At the New York Memorial Ceremony, victims' family members listen for the names of their loved ones, and they place flowers by the reflecting pools that honor them. Ann Fula Katsimatidis was crying as she told the AP about her brother John, who she lost on 9/11.
3: 25 whole years have passed. I really don't know how it is that I've lived longer without John than with him.
2: Organizers ended this year's ceremony with a new moment of silence along with the ringing of seven bells to honor those exposed to toxic dust at the World Trade Center and have since died. I'm Julie Walker.
1: Cartel drones are getting taken down on the southern border. Willie Nelson has this report.
4: The U.S. military is using high-energy lasers to destroy cartel drones operating near the southern border. Suspected cartel drone activity in the Rio Grande Valley is down 75%. Officials say the lasers have defeated 11 drones, part of more than 300 takedowns this year, including 100 in August. Cartels have been flying the drones to watch U.S. agents and move drugs and migrants. The lasers destroy aircraft instead of only jamming them, forcing the cartels to change routes. Willie Nelson, Washington.
1: Officials say Yemen's Iranian-backed Houthi rebels have captured a strategic island at the southern entrance to the Red Sea. The advance opens a new front in the Iran war and further threatens oil exports from Saudi Arabia, which shut down a major pipeline after it was attacked. The Houthis made their biggest territorial gains in years along the Bab el-Mandeb Strait, one of the world's key shipping lanes. On Wall Street, the Dow up by 509 points, the Nasdaq rose 251, the S&P advanced 65. This is SRN News.
5: Now the good news, memory verse this week from BBN, John 16:33. These things have I spoken unto you, that in me ye might have peace. In the world ye shall have tribulation, but be of good cheer. I have overcome the world. That's our good news memory verse this week, John 16:33.
6: On Musical Backgrounds today, we'll hear a hymn that reminds us that God created all that we see. The Spacious Firmament on High, written by Joseph Addison. Joseph Addison was the greatest English writer of his time, and one of the greatest of all time. He was born in 1672 at Milston in the county of Wiltshire, England. His father was the Dean of Lichfield, and his mother was the sister of the Bishop of Bristol. So it is no wonder that the boy was intended by his parents for the gospel.

admired by everyone. The poet Young says that when he was dying, he sent for the Earl of Warwick and said to him, "See in what peace a Christian can die." Addison wrote a very noble tragedy, Cato, but his greatest work was in prose. With his friend Sir Richard Steele, he established The Spectator, a weekly paper consisting of an essay by himself or Steele or one of their friends. That was the beginning of the modern magazine and editorial. After this paper had run its course, he established some others, The Tatler, The Guardian, and The Freeholder, writing for all of them a series of wonderful essays in the purest English. Five hymns, which were all that Addison is known to have written, were composed for The Spectator and formed part of his essays there. One of these begins, "When all thy mercies, O my God, my rising soul surveys." It was written after Addison's escape from a shipwreck. Another, "How are thy servants blessed, O Lord," is often called the Traveler's Hymn. It was probably written after his return from the same voyage. The others are, "When rising from the bed of death, the Lord my pasture shall prepare," and our musical background feature today, one of the finest of Addison's five hymns, "The Spacious Firmament on High." It's Addison's version of Psalm 19, and it was published in The Spectator, number 465, August 23, 1712. This hymn is often called Creation because it is sung to a selection from Haydn's great oratorio of that same name, "The Spacious Firmament on High."

Our information for today's musical backgrounds came from A Treasure of Hymns, written by Amos R. Wells, and published by the W.A. Wild Company in Boston.

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Pleasant Friday evening to you. Thank you for spending a portion of your 9/11 with us tonight on BBN as we head into the final Bible quiz assignment for this week. Assignments concerning God's holy character. But before we get to tonight's assignment, let's review yesterday's question and see if you discovered the answer. Which Bible book contains this verse? Here's the verse from Thursday. And what is the exceeding greatness of His power to usward who believe, according to the working of His mighty power? Which Bible book contains this verse? The choices were these: Isaiah, Romans, Ezekiel, or Ephesians. And if you chose Ephesians, you chose correctly. It is Ephesians 1:19. Ephesians 1:19. And what is the exceeding greatness of His power to usward who believe, according to the working of His mighty power? Ephesians 1:19. Now to that final question for the week of God's holy character. Who said, O Lord God of Israel, Thou art righteous, for we remain yet escaped, as it is this day. Behold, we are before Thee in our trespasses, for we cannot stand before Thee because of this. O Lord God of Israel, Thou art righteous, for we remain yet escaped, as it is this day. Behold, we are before Thee in our trespasses, for we cannot stand before Thee because of this. One more time, here's the verse. Who said, O Lord God of Israel, Thou art righteous, for we remain yet escaped, as it is this day. Behold, we are before Thee in our trespasses, for we cannot stand before Thee because of this. Who declared this statement, and where do we find it in Scripture? That's the final question for the week concerning God's holy character, and BBN will provide the answer for you just about this time next Monday evening, right here in our music room. Stay with us for a couple of more songs in our music room before tonight's Adventure in Odyssey.

0: All right, we're back. This is Arlo Snowden on Odyssey 105 with Sports Talk. My guest today is Connie Kendall, coach of the Odyssey Coyotes Little League baseball team. And Connie, your team has had an absolutely fabulous season.
1: Well, thanks, Arlo. They've played hard, and I am really proud of them.
0: As well you should be, Connie. The Coyotes are definitely on a roll. You've clinched your division title and won a spot in tomorrow's playoff game. You'll be facing the only team that's beaten you all season, Coach Mott's Crosstown Tigers, in the fabulous pitching of Bruno Beltzer. How do you feel about that?
1: Well, Coach Mott is a good coach, and Bruno's tough, but we're not worried. The game we lost to the Tigers was one Sam Johnson didn't play in because he was on vacation, and Sam's hitting has been the key to our success.
0: Now, Connie, I can't let you go without asking you about being the only female coach in the league. Now, has it been difficult? I understand Coach Mott said you should stay in the kitchen and bake cookies.
1: I sent Coach Mott a batch of my cookies, actually.
0: Is that right?
1: And now he knows why I don't.
0: No kidding.
1: In some ways, it has been difficult, but that just made me all the more determined to succeed. And I hope I've proven that I can coach just as good as the rest of you.
2: I don't believe this. The Coyotes facing us in the playoff? Sam Johnson, a star hitter? He could barely hold a bat at the start of the season. These guys shouldn't even be in the same league with us. I think tomorrow morning I better pay little Sammy a visit. This doesn't make any sense. The two of them have been practicing all afternoon, and Sam has hit nothing but homers.
3: Come on in, Glenn. Okay.
2: They're headed for the bleachers. I gotta get closer to find out what's going on.
3: You nearly knocked that one out of the park, Sam. You hit like that tomorrow, and we're sure to win.
4: That's the plan, Glenn.
3: It's incredible. I mean, the first week, you couldn't hit anything. Now you can hit everything I throw at you. Everything anybody throws at you.
4: That's because it's not me.
3: Huh?
4: Okay. I guess I can tell you this, since we're already in the championship. This bat is a secret weapon.
3: Secret weapon?
2: Secret weapon?
4: Yeah, it belonged to Lefty Grizzell.
3: Wow!
4: It's really fantastic, Glenn. It's like it's got a mind of its own. I don't know what I'd do without it. It's gonna win us the championship.
3: Wow, I have just one question.
4: What?
3: Who's Lefty Grizzell?
4: Never mind. Come on, let's go round up the balls.
3: Okay.
2: Secret weapon, huh? Gonna win us the championship, huh? Well, we'll just see about that.
4: Connie!
5: Good grief, Sam.
4: Mr. Allen, where's Connie? She wasn't at the stadium. Please tell me she's here.
5: I'm sorry, Sam, she isn't. She had to run some errands before she went over to the field. She's probably in the field now, though.
4: Oh, man.
5: Sam, calm down. Tell me what's going on. Huh?
4: Somebody stole the secret weapon.
5: What? When? How?
4: I was on my way to the field. I stopped to go to the bathroom at the restrooms in the park.
5: Huh?
4: I leaned the secret weapon against the wall. When I turned back around, it was gone. Somebody stole it.
5: Sam, it's all right. Go back to the stadium. Pick out another bat.
4: Another one? I can't hit anything with another bat. I can only hit with the secret weapon.
5: That's not true.
4: Yes,
5: Sam.
4: It is. Without the secret weapon, I'm useless. Useless. Tell you.
5: Sam, wait. Wait for me, Sam.
0: And if you're just joining us, sports fans, this is Arlo Snowden on Odyssey 105, coming to you live from the Little League Championship in McAllister Park. We're just about to start the traditional seventh inning stretch, and at the end of six, the Coyotes are down 2-0. And of course, the surprise of the game is the no-show of Coyote star hitter Sam Johnson. As Coach Kendall paces back and forth in the dugout, I know she must be wondering the same thing everyone else is.
1: Where in the world is Sam?
5: I know where he is, Connie.
1: Oh, Jack, where?
5: I had to chase him all over the park, but I finally caught him. He's in my car.
1: In your car? What's he doing there? He needs to be right here.
5: He won't come.
1: Why?
5: Because your little scheme backfired, that's why.
1: What are you talking about?
5: You never set Sam straight about the secret weapon, did you?
1: Well,
5: Connie.
1: Well, I've been meaning to, but he's been hitting so well and we've been winning. I just didn't want to rock the boat.
5: Yeah, well, the boat has sunk. On the way to the game today, Sam set the bat down in the restroom and somebody stole it.
1: Oh, no.
5: Oh, yes. Now he's nearly catatonic. He believes the only way he can hit the ball is with that bat. Connie, I warned you about this.
1: I just wanted to give Sam some confidence.
5: I know you did, but this has evolved into something much more now. It's not just Sam's confidence that's on the line here. It's also your reputation as a coach.
1: Well, what's that supposed to mean?
5: I think you know. All along, you've wanted to prove that you were just as good as anyone. Well, let me tell you. A good coach doesn't try to instill confidence in their players by lying to them or by winning at any cost.
6: Excuse me.
1: Coach Mott. Bruno. What are you doing over here?
6: I was looking through our equipment bag and I came across something I think belongs to you. Bruno.
2: I found this in the bathroom.
1: The bat! You found it, huh?
2: Hey, Sam shouldn't have left it lying around.
5: Sam?
2: Well, I mean, he...
6: Just be quiet before you stick your whole foot in your mouth. Look, Coach Kendall, I'm sorry about this, and it's not going to go unpunished. I'm taking Bruno out of the game.
2: What?
1: Well, thank you, Coach Mott, but to tell you the truth, I wish you wouldn't.
6: Really?
2: Listen to her, Coach.
6: Quiet.
1: I'd just consider it a favor if you'd leave him in.
6: Oh, okay, if you say so.
2: Yes!
6: Don't think you're getting off that easy. I got about 100 push-ups with your name on them. Now get back to the bench.
2: Yes, sir.
6: Listen, Coach Kendall, I know I've said some unkind things in the past. I just want you to know that, well, I think you're a good coach.
1: Thanks, but I'm not a good one yet. Come on, Jack, let's go talk to Sam. Sam?
4: Connie!
1: What are you doing? You have to get out and join the team.
4: I can't. Without the secret weapon, I'm sunk.
1: You mean this?
5: Connie!
4: Where'd you get it?
1: It doesn't matter, because I'm not going to let you use it.
4: What?
1: Sam, this is just a bat. A piece of wood, no different than any of the other ones we have over there. It doesn't have any special powers or abilities. It's just a bat.
4: Then how was I able to hit all those homers?
1: Practice! Think about it. You were out there every day for hours, hitting ball after ball. That's what won you all those games, Sam. The only secret weapon around here is you. Sam, the team needs you. You, Sam. Not this bat, but you. Please?
4: All right, let's go play some baseball.
0: We're in the home stretch, folks, and it has been quite a game. Tigers pitcher Bruno Beltzer flying through the seventh and the eighth. But the bottom of the ninth is a different story. The Coyotes have runners on first and third, and walking up to the plate is Sam Johnson.
7: Well, if it isn't Sam the Sham.
4: Just throw the ball, Bruno.
7: Whatever you say. Ready? Here it comes.
8: Drag one.
7: What's the matter, Sammy? He catch you looking?
9: Don't let him get to you, Sam.
7: Here comes the next one.
8: Drag two.
4: Oh, man.
7: All right, Johnson. Enough playing around. You're going down.
4: No way.

0: sodas for the Little League champs.
1: Yeah!
2: Connie?
3: Yes, Sam?
2: I just wanted to say thanks for everything.
3: You're welcome. And I want to thank you, too.
2: What for?
3: For helping me learn what it means to be a good coach.
0: Hey, you guys, let's hear it for the Coyotes' real secret weapons, Sam Johnson and Connie Kendall.
4: An important part of being a good leader is making decisions that are good for the people you're leading, even though the decisions may be unpopular. Sam probably could have gotten a hit with a secret weapon, but Connie knew it would be better for him if he didn't use it, so she kept it from him, even though there was a chance the Coyotes could have lost the championship. Connie recognized that Sam's welfare was more important than winning. Now that's good leadership. And that's all for now. If you'd like to write to me, I'd love to hear from you. The address is Adventures in Odyssey, Colorado Springs, Colorado, 80995. 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And when you do, ask about how you can get your own cassette copy of today's episode. It's called The Secret Weapon. That address, once again, is Adventures in Odyssey, Colorado Springs, Colorado,

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The Secret Weapon was written and directed by Phil Lawler. Our production engineer was Todd Bastide, and our executive producer, Chuck Bolte. And I'm Chris, hoping you'll join us again next time for more Adventures in Odyssey.

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1: 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Today on the broadcast, we will continue our study of the parable of the Pharisee and publican found in Luke chapter 18. This parable is a contrast of two persons, a contrast of two places, a contrast of two prayers, and two principles. 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
2: As we continue to examine Jesus' wonderful parable of the Pharisee and the publican, Stephen, there is something that we really need to highlight today, and that is to kind of focus on the Pharisee just for a moment. The word Pharisee is a word which literally means separate or strict. The Pharisees were considered to be the religiously orthodox people in Jesus' day, but they were so frozen in their attitudes that they had no love for God. Everything for them was external. What they were like on the inside was far different from what they were like on the outside. One of the things that we find that Jesus continually criticized was the attitude of the Pharisees that did not see or apply the true meaning of the Old Testament scriptures. So when Jesus portrays this Pharisee as coming into the house of God, he portrays the Pharisee as filled with himself. And because he is always looking down on others, thinking himself to be superior, he cannot at the same time look up and see God. Therefore, it is not the Pharisee who is justified, but rather it is the publican. The publican who comes in confessing that he is a sinner, who desires spiritual help, and Jesus said that this man went to his house justified. Let's remember that living dynamically means that we do not think of ourselves more highly than we ought to think, but rather we must rely totally and completely on the grace of God. Let's study the scriptures today and see how this parable comes to a conclusion.

I ask you, how did we come to church this morning? I fear that in my own heart from time to time there has been a tinge of the Pharisee. A tinge of the fact that I take so much for granted that when I come into the house of God to worship the Lord, that many times I become conscious of other people rather than becoming conscious of the God before whom I sit or I stand in my worship of Him. Sometimes it's so very easy for you and me to exercise a critical spirit that maybe we do not like this aspect of a service, or maybe we don't like that aspect of a service, or maybe some particular moment of worship and praise in terms of music, maybe it turned us off, and we have a tendency to view things critically rather than to open our heart and say, I am standing before the God of the altar. I present myself to God. What I need and what the Church of Jesus Christ needs, what we need here in our fellowship, is a broken heart. What you and I need is for God to move us out of our sense of lethargy and out of our sense, please understand my heart, of a possibility.